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0: With threats of raids and immigration enforcement in Chicago, know that we all have rights, regardless of immigration status. 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You have the right to speak to a lawyer. Do not sign anything you do not understand. The best way to defend our community is by knowing and defending our rights. This public service announcement was brought to you by Lumpin' Radio.
1: 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Drawing on Chicago imagists, this work examines embodiment and subjectivity within an environment. It's a peek into a creature's inner world within outer world constraints. A creature who is aware of joy and despair and everything in between is on view from August 14th to September 25th only at Co-Prosperity.
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0: All right, it's Horse Modern Talk with Bobby Kahn, DJ Lee Juice, with special guest, Kristen.
1: Hi. Hi. Am I live on the...
0: You are on the radio.
1: Yeah, cool. Live. Great. This is exciting. And also, Jeff.
0: And also, special surprise guest, Jeff Goulet. Your microphone's over there.
2: Mic check.
0: There you go.
2: Mic check.
0: Sounds good.
2: One, two.
0: Very good.
2: Got that radio voice.
0: You're a natural on the radio.
3: Yeah, this guy does not mumble like some DJs.
0: No. Welcome. Not a mumbler.
1: Wait, was I mumbling?
0: No.
1: Oh, okay.
0: You're not a DJ, so it doesn't matter.
1: No, well, you're touche.
2: Articulate.
3: So, wow, that's a nice clean voice, too.
0: Nice and clear.
3: I need to take lessons.
0: We've got a lot to get through. Tonight is, of course, Shark Night.
3: Ooh, nice.
0: And it's also...
3: I didn't know that.
0: It's also dark.
3: Ooh, dark.
0: Dark goth
3: dark.
0: Night.
3: Ooh.
0: Because it's Kristen's birthday.
3: Yay!
0: Today's your actual birthday.
1: Mm-hmm. Yep, absolutely. At 4:30... approximately 4:30 p.m. I came into this
0: world. Does that
1: make
0: you
1: in 1983.
0: Are you a Cancer?
1: No.
0: Are you Libra?
1: No.
3: Come on, you should know this, Bobby.
0: Pegasus?
1: No, I'm a loving Leo lion.
0: A Leo the lion.
1: Yeah.
4: Uh-oh!
0: I know someone that's a Leo.
1: Get the fuck out of here.
0: You can't say that on the radio.
1: No, you can't.
0: That's why we can tell that you're not a professional, because there's seven words you can't say.
3: The first word is
0: Yeah. That. Everything is confident, but you can't drop the F-bomb or the slider, as I like
3: to
0: call it.
3: The S-bomb, the C-bomb, and the other two.
0: Yeah, no B's.
1: No D-bomb. No B-bomb.
0: No B-bomb.
1: Okay.
0: Both F-bombs, probably.
1: Yeah.
3: And P is... Sometimes, depending on how you use
1: the context
3: it.
1: Of it.
0: Yes,
1: okay.
0: Only when speaking of
3: a certain
1: felines.
0: Yes, exactly.
3: You said too much already.
0: Or if you have a wound and you want to describe how it's not healing.
1: Mm-hmm.
3: You might want to play a song.
1: Yeah.
0: Okay.
1: I think that's a fine idea.
0: Okay. I'm going to... there's so many songs. Let's hear.
3: So many songs.
0: Is there, Kristen, do you have a favorite song on your playlist that's kind of a starter?
1: Yeah, let's listen to Amphetamine Logic.
0: Oh, yeah! Okay. This is a good one. Is it okay if I add some extra beats to these if I feel like they don't have enough beat action?
1: I expect nothing less.

0: Port-a-bone-you.
1: Is that a Whippet, another Whippet song?
0: This is more of like a poor man's speedball. Kind of like Xanax
1: Port-a-bone. Hardcore.
2: Yeah, hurry up, my Whippet's wearing off.
1: Yeah. Yeah, this one, this will get you back in the headspace.
0: Okay.

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3: with threats of raids and immigration enforcement in Chicago, know that we all have rights, regardless of immigration status.
2: You got any?
3: You have the right to remain silent. You have the right to refuse entry to your home without a warrant signed by a judge. You have the right to speak to a lawyer. Do not sign anything you do not understand. The best way to defend our community is by knowing and defending our rights. Have that one. 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
2: So it is Shark Night. And we've kind of divided up we've got four of us here, so we've divided into two teams.
4: So we get
2: Sharks and
4: Dolphins.
2: We
4: each get to play four of our favorite songs.
5: Ooh, Dolphin team, huh?
2: Yeah.
6: Are we a team Dolphin?
2: Mm-hmm. I think you guys are the Dolphins, yeah.
6: Excellent. We have the superior team.
2: Well, let's think about that for a second, because now your Dolphin is very smart. They have very large brains.
6: And sonar.
2: They do have sonar. Yeah. They have echolocation. Mm-hmm. Yep. But the Shark is a perfectly evolved killing machine that has swum and conquered the waters of the earth for millions of years. Sharks are ancient creatures.
6: Sharks are one-trick ponies.
2: Well, that's a pretty good trick, though, when you think about
6: it. Yeah, no, it is. That is the reason they are an apex predator.
2: That's right. They are top of the chain. Tippy top of the chain. So, yeah, listen to this song, and I think you'll understand a little bit more about being a shark, you little dolphins.
7: Yes, you have met the dangerous 208-year-old uncle of Dr. Octodine. I myself, Mr. Gerbic, half shark.

and it takes a supreme feat of strength to swim through the water glass while dragging 250 pounds somewhere. The crocodile's teeth are designed to seize and hold prey, not to cut through skin. During all the hours the Samba lay in the water, they were unable to penetrate the

0: is our special guest, Jeff Goulet. Finds his special song. We're going to listen to this.
1: Coming in from the storm outside.
0: Yeah, 10 minute and 41 second super jam.
1: Oh, yeah. It's a good bathroom break song.
0: Let me see if we can kind of jazz this one up a little bit.
1: Hit the 45 button.
0: Oh, good idea. Welcome back. Dreams. You got any balloons?
1: We've been

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3: That's right.
4: Postmodern Talking.
3: With Bobby.
4: Con and DJ.
3: Le Deuce.
4: So we're getting better.
3: Special guests.
4: Special guests.
3: Oh, wait.
4: Mike.
5: Kristen. Jack.

0: So special guests, Kristen and Jeff Goulet.
1: Welcome back.
0: Welcome back.
2: But we got him on the spot. Welcome back.
1: Right.
2: Welcome back. Welcome back.
1: So is that the show? Is that it?
0: Yeah. I think we've done enough.
1: All right. Well, thanks for listening, everyone.
0: So a new feature on Postmodern Talking is job interview tips.
1: Job talk.
0: A lot of people are looking for jobs. A lot of people are having trouble finding jobs. A lot of people want a job but don't know how to get one. And so we've got a panel here tonight with just some tips on what to do and what, frankly, what not to do. That's kind of almost the more important thing, is what don't you want to do when you're doing a job interview. And Kristen has some firsthand knowledge because today she crushed, literally crushed, a job interview.
3: Yeah. Everything was broken at the end.
1: During a Sharknado.
3: It was,
0: yeah. I mean, and that's not easy to... How did you keep the interviewer focused on the interview when there was the Sharknado?
3: Well, I know it is hard to take your eyes off, because you're like, how'd you get all the shark in the NATO? well, it's concentration. It's
0: okay.
3: Listening. That's
0: okay.
3: A huge part is listening.
0: Okay.
3: And letting yourself be open. And that lets them know that you have their attention. And
0: okay.
3: Once they know, you know, they have your attention, then they can't help but be magnetically drawn.
0: Okay.
3: To you, and they're all senses are gone.
0: Okay,
3: it's
0: so I mean,
3: completely transfixed.
0: I'm just kind of thinking, like, so are you talking about like a pause that indicates listening? So if I was, as an interviewer, to ask a question, you would listen and then answer? Like, how long have you been working in your field?
3: That's a wonderful question.
0: Okay.
3: Pause. Then, once you got him on the hook.
0: Okay.
3: Boom.
0: Boom. Okay.
3: Yep. Yeah.
0: Do you call the interviewer by their first name?
3: Oh, heavens no.
0: No. Okay.
3: Unless they lead with, you can call me Janet. And then somehow it's appropriate to be like, well, Janet.
0: Because I would think I would always want to be like, actually, Kristen, I've been in the business for over 10 years and... You know, Kristen, I think, you know, I like to do that a lot.
3: Yeah.
4: Every sentence.
0: Every sentence. Ideally, Jeff, I do it every Jeff other word, Jeff. Yeah. To let them know that I know who they are.
3: Yeah. I will do that at like...
5: This person must really like me. They keep saying my name over and over. They can't
0: That's
5: stop
0: exactly right.
5: saying my
0: That's
5: name.
0: That's right. It's
5: my name's Jeff.
0: It's very popular. Very
3: well, Jeff. Funny you mentioned that, Jeff.
5: Do you think I could call you Jeff?
0: I prefer you call me Mr. Bobby.
1: That would be weird.
0: Yeah, it would be weird. That would be weird. It's okay. You can call me Jeff, sure. Why not? Let's call everyone Jeff.
1: Can I be DJ Jeff?
0: Or DeJeff?
1: Sure.
3: Ooh, can it have like a D and then like an apostrophe, Jeff? Like
0: yeah.
3: A Jeff?
5: I'm thinking about changing it to Jeff's apartment.
3: Yeah.
0: Jeff's apartment. So, speaking of interviews,
3: you're
0: playing a show next week.
3: Why, yes, I am. I am playing a show at the Compound.
0: So anyone who wants to know where the Compound is, just DM.
3: Yep.
5: Us DM for Addy.
3: Yeah.
0: DM us for the address, and we will get that to you immediately.
3: Yeah, post haste.
0: So, but the Compound, I think everyone that's going to go to the show knows where that is.
3: Yeah, they do.
0: And that's
3: or they
0: next,
3: know somebody.
0: Next
3: knows.
0: Thursday, right?
3: That is, at 8 o'clock p.m.
0: Okay.
3: Yeah.
0: Along with Rotten Milk?
3: The trio he is in with Sonia Monet and Francis Zander. Yes, the Monet Zander Milk trio.
0: Is Francis Zander related to Robin Zander by any chance?
3: I do not believe so.
0: I'm trying to. And we play more mainly oldies on this show, so I want to make sure our listening audience like a touchstone, like some kind of a hook.
1: We have a lot of Robin Zander fans listening.
0: A lot of Zander. Zan.
3: And then
0: call them Zandowskis.
3: And then Ryan Sullivan is playing the brilliant Ryan Sullivan.
0: Okay.
3: Yeah. So it's gonna be one for the books. We're gonna party like it's 2024.
0: Sweet. That was a good year.
3: I played a lot of shows with that trio in 2024. That's why I think of that. And I saw Ryan Sullivan a bunch also in 2024.
0: All right. So from your playlist, what's a good one to get us out of this segment?
3: Out of this segment?
0: Yeah, the segment we're in right now, this job interview and promo segment.
3: Well, we want to keep it loose. I say let's do the Ian Dury song.
0: Oh, yeah. So that Ian Dury song has a...
1: his shark song?
0: He does sing about a shark, yeah.
1: Is this with Sly and Robbie?
0: I think...
3: No, this is with the Blockheads.
6: Good evening. I'm from Essex, in case you couldn't tell. My given name is Dicky. I come from Billericay, and I'm doing... very well.

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It's Sharky's night. Yeah, it's Sharky's night tonight.

0: 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He says, listen to my heartbeat.
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1: 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More information about Ruby's Tears and all other Mars products is at mars.beer. 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
3: The brown bunny guy.
4: Vincent Gallo?
3: Yeah, he's not quite that level for me.
4: Yeah.
3: But he is there with Johnny Depp. Yeah, I mean, I'm a little scarred about Ministry because I worked on a Ministry video years ago.
4: Yes.
3: And
4: how was that?
3: I mean, it was lucrative because the video shoot started at I think 7 in the morning, and then Al showed up at midnight.
5: Al.
3: was literally dripping with heroin. Like, there was literally heroin dripping out of him. It was super. Yeah, and then he's kind of ensnared a couple of friends of mine into his kooky ways, and I mean, it's not really, you know, it's not really like his fault for sure, like necessarily, but like there is a thing where like if you're kind of in this rock star thing and you're like have like an endless supply of free drugs and then you introduce someone else
4: and you're like, drugs are awesome.
3: And it's really cool. And then all of a sudden you're like, well, you know what? I'm going to cut off that endless supply of free drugs. And then the other person's like, but whoa. So
6: I'm addicted.
5: Sort of like the drugstore cowboy movie.
3: A little bit. Well, no.
5: No.
3: Because actually Matt Dillon in that movie is so fun. Anyway, but let's hear. So this has kind of been a little bit of a bone of contention between Kristen and I, because I have insisted that I don't like Dead Can Dance. And now I'm actually going to listen to a Dead Can Dance song and actually listen to it. And I'll tell you at the end I've changed my mind.
5: If you pretend that the singer is the son of Jim Morrison, then it makes it listenable.
3: What?
4: So there's a lot of tracks I could have picked, and this one I'm just kind of throwing noodles at the wall.
3: Uh-huh.
4: But I really love this song.
3: All right,
4: this is off.
3: You don't have to defend it anymore.
4: I won't.
5: No, I think she does.
4: But I need you to listen.
3: Ouch.
4: Listen without prejudice.
3: I guess the studio audience agrees.

0: records. Sure. Like, they win. They win.
1: Like, what is this?
2: No, so I'm going to just say, so I did not hate the Dead Can Dance.
3: That was a good song.
2: It was a good song.
4: Everybody liked it because it's awesome.
2: And as I was explaining, you know, for me, anything that has 0% irony is hard for me to trust because I'm Generation X, and we're like the edgy generation. We're like a little edgier than like the rest of y'all. So like sincerity, like I just feel like I can't trust it, you know?
4: It seems like your generation is afraid to take emotional risks.
2: Wow.
1: Harsh.
2: I think we're going to go in a different direction for this position. We've got some other candidates. We'll let you know. We'll let you know. We've got some other candidates we're looking at. All right. Here's another. I think actually, Coil, they're boomers, right? I mean,
0: they're boomers.
2: You'd have to say they're boomers.
0: They were boomers.
2: This is boomer.
0: Rest in peace.
2: This is boomer just right up there with like the Doors.
0: Yeah, I mean, dude.

0: All right, so that's an example of, I guess you'd call it gay goth.
1: Yeah, yeah, yeah. I believe it's, yeah, homicus, gothicus. Oh, yeah.
0: But here's more of a bro goth track. Oh, this is cool. This is the Ministry that I like.

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Tonight we are listening to music from the year 1976, and we started off with a classic song performed by Aerosmith titled Back in the Saddle. And up next, I've got some Rainbow for you. This is Terror Woman.

All right, we just heard a song titled Crystal Ball, performed by a Belgian band called Dragon. And before Dragon, we heard a band from Washington, D.C. called Angel, performing a awesome song titled Mirrors. And we started off with Terror Woman by Rainbow. This next one is from Canada. This is Max Webster with a song titled Hangover.

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4: 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And this next song is performed by a band called Tennessee River Crooks. This one's called Waiting for a Better Day. And you're probably wondering,
5: who the hell is T.R. Crooks?

Black Diamond was the name of that song performed by Dirty Tricks. I just love that band name, Dirty Tricks. Before that was a band from Youngstown, Ohio, called Poobah, performing a song titled Crazy. And we started off with Waiting for a Better Day by Tennessee River Crooks. What do we have next? How about some Edgar Broughton Band? This is Love Gang.

That was Symphonic Slam performing an amazing song titled Universe. I think that was maybe the first usage of a polyphonic guitar synthesizer. Very cool stuff from Canada. Before that, we heard Love Gang performed by Edgar Broughton Band. And I have one more song for you from 1976. This band needs no introduction, but I'm going to do it anyway. This is off a massive record from that year titled Jailbreak. Yes, I'm talking about Thin Lizzy, one of my absolute favorite bands. This is Emerald. Thanks for listening. Have a good night.

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4: 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And you're listening to Screen of Combat. El Cardenal de Aztlán. So how are you doing, my beloved listeners? ¿Cómo se encuentran mis queridos radioescuchas? Are you still mad that the Bears are moving out of Chicago? Todavía siguen encanijados al saber el viernes pasado que los Chicago Bears se irán de la ciudad de Chicago. Es interesante el juego de las políticas. There's nothing quite like Soldier Field. No hay nada como el Soldier Field. But that magic comes from its location between the lake and the majestic city. El estadio Soldier Field se encuentra entre el lago Michigan y la ciudad. So, no room left to expand. No hay espacio para abrirse. Arlington Heights is actually farther away than Indiana. Arlington Heights está más lejos que Indiana. So the project, this project is really just about securing a prime stretch of land to build a new stadium, hotel, restaurants, and entertainment. It's a complex. Era importante asegurar un buen cacho de tierra para un estadio, hotel, restaurantes, un complejo de entretenimiento. Chicago's prone to political shakedowns, and Soldier Field is part of the Chicago Park District. I'm not gonna mention about this institution, but all I can say is that the political machines of Chicago and the state of Illinois are the ones driving this necessary change. The lack of action, the lack of planning, the lack of coming with common sense answers. The lake stretches all the way to Indiana, so the setting will be visually striking. Así es. El Soldier Field es parte del Distrito de Parques de Chicago. Una institución a veces cuestionable. Son esas máquinas políticas las que motivaron a los Bears a que se vayan de Illinois pronto. El lago se expande hacia Indiana y la vista será muy potente. So, esa es la historia de los Chicago Bears. That's how we start this week. Chicago is shaking. La ciudad de Chicago se sacude. Esto es Gritos de Combate.

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1: Sending greetings with the wind of a Hecatl all the way to Tenochtitlan. Tyrus Bravo y Jonathan 19, Carpe Diem. Y continúo con mi historia de esta noche, The Battle for the Championship in Chihuahua. The Golden Caudillos versus the Bears. Jeremy Johnson seemed to embody Colonel Francisco Saenz, the first commander of the Dorados. Elite guard, calm, precise, relentless. Y su brazo derecho en el era el legendario quarterback Jeremy Johnson. Johnson parecía encarnar al coronel Francisco Saenz. And when the moment came to open fire, he pulled the trigger. A perfect pass found Keon Lissain for a touchdown. The crowd erupted. The Caudillos took the lead 16-3. The first blow had been struck. Los Caudillos tomaban la ventaja 16-3. El primer golpe había sido lanzado. Guerreros escogidos, jinetes de élite, the force most loyal to the Centauro of del Norte. And last night, their spirit seemed to return.

0: That's right. 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

Bienvenidos de regreso. Well, we're gonna talk briefly about Angel Reese. Ella se unió a las Atlanta Dream en abril tras una negociación de gran repercusión con el Chicago Sky a cambio de las selecciones de primera ronda de los drafts del 2027 y 2028. According to data shared by ESPN Stats and Information, Angel recorded 56 double-doubles during her first 75 professional games, the most in WNBA history. Additionally, she became one of only four players in the combined history of the WNBA and NBA to record at least 50 double-doubles over that span of games since the WNBA's inception in 1997. This game, Atlanta versus Chicago, will take place tomorrow, Tuesday at 7 p.m. at Wintrust Arena, aquí en Chicago. Estás escuchando el final de tu programa favorito de los lunes por la noche. Before I say goodbye, I want to send greetings with the win of Ejecatl all the way to Tenochtitlan a Oscar Clavellina, un gran guerrero puma y águila blanca. Gracias por escuchar al Cardenal, mis queridos radioescuchas. Thank you for listening. And we'll be in touch. And I will be happy to tell stories in 2 weeks. Muchas gracias. Esto fue Screen of Combat with El Cardenal de Aztlán.

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2: 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More information and the full lineup is at groundwaveshiphop.com/festival. 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

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The people there, they just won't quit.

0: With threats of raids and immigration enforcement coming to Chicago, the Illinois Coalition for Immigrant and Refugee Rights is advising all residents, don't open the door for immigration officers. Don't discuss immigration status with any law enforcement officials, and do not sign anything you do not understand. Families also should provide their children's school with an emergency contact in case parents are detained. The best way to defend our community is to know and defend our rights. This public service announcement was brought to you by Lumpen Radio.
1: 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Good Waves will feature appearances from Killer Mike, Snow the Product, DJ Premier, and many, many more. More information and the full lineup is at groundwaveshiphop.com/festival. Good Waves is one day only, August 30th at the Salt Shed. 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

0: 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Mars is proud to debut its Bourbon of the Future, its Society of Vodka, and its Fellowship of Gin. 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Mars Spirits are also available at the Mothership Iron Street Tap Room at 3630 South Iron Street in beautiful downtown Bridgeport. More information about Mars's entire line is at mars.beer. 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What's Mars is yours.
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1: 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A creature who is aware of joy and despair and everything in between is on view from August 14th to September 25th only at CoProsperity.
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0: 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But it's not. It's a cell phone app. Lumpin' Radio on your phone. Take us everywhere. Lumpin' Radio is brought to you by Mars Community Brewing, makers of the Malort Spritz. A collaboration with Jepson's and Maria's Packaged Goods and Community Bar, Malort Spritz is made with hibiscus, grapefruit, lime, and Jepson's Malort liquor straight from the source. More information about Malort Spritz and all other Mars products is at mars.beer. Mars Community Brewing is a proud partner of Lumpin' Radio. What's Mars is yours. Lumpin' Radio is brought to you by Mars Community Brewing and Taco Sublime. Mars and Taco Sublime have teamed up to offer food Tuesday through Sunday at the flagship on Iron Street. Featuring tacos, burgers, elotes, and weekly specials, Taco Sublime is bringing their mission of community service and sublime edibles to the original community brewery. More information is at mars.beer. That's M-A-R-Z.beer.
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2: Wait a minute. I know who you are. 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

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This fair is open from 10 a.m. to 5 p.m. daily. 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The Chicago Art Book Fair at the Chicago Cultural Center helps support Lumpin' Radio. Lumpin' Radio's 10th anniversary is supported by 606 Records, located at 1808 South Allport Street, across from Talia Hall in Pilsen. An independent record store and label since 2015, 606 Records is committed to exploring the sounds of the underground, including artists and labels that fall outside of the mainstream. For more information, visit 606records.com. That's 606records.com. 606 Records is also 10 years old, and they support Lumpin' Radio.

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0: With threats of raids and immigration enforcement coming to Chicago, the Illinois Coalition for Immigrant and Refugee Rights is advising all residents, don't open the door for immigration officers, don't discuss immigration status with any law enforcement officials, and do not sign anything you do not understand. Families also should provide their children's school with an emergency contact in case parents are detained. The best way to defend our community is to know and defend our rights. This public service announcement was brought to you by Lumpin Radio.
1: 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Through mixed media, sculptures, photography, paintings, and texts, the cohort of artists trace connections between the natural world, diasporic traditions, and practices of survival. Between Memory and Becoming, Manifestations of Black Motherhood from Wild Yams is on view from August 14th, only at Co-Prosperity.
2: 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Ruby's Tears is meant to be tart and refreshing. More information about Ruby's Tears and all other Mars products is at mars.beer. Mars Community Brewing is a proud partner of Lumpin Radio. What's Mars is yours.

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This month, Co-Prosperity presents a solo show from Catherine Joy Hoopt, a creature who is aware of joy and despair and everything in between. On view from August 14th to September 25th, a site-specific work, Hoopt engages in a slow, expressive fiber art process that creates an absurdly large anthropomorphic creature and its dreams and memories split into 10 quilted panels. Drawing on Chicago imagists, this work examines embodiment and subjectivity within an environment. It's a peek into a creature's inner world within outer world constraints. A creature who is aware of joy and despair and everything in between is on view from August 14th to September 25th only at Co-Prosperity. 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
1: 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On view from August 14th to September 25th, a site-specific work, Hooped engages in a slow, expressive fiber art process that creates an absurdly large anthropomorphic creature and its dreams and memories split into 10 quilted panels. Drawing on Chicago imagists, this work examines embodiment and subjectivity within an environment. It's a peek into a creature's inner world within outer world constraints. A creature who is aware of joy and despair and everything in between is on view from August 14th to September 25th only at CoProsperity.
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This month, Co-Prosperity presents Between Memory and Becoming, Manifestations of Black Motherhood from Wild Yams, on view from August 14th to September 25th. This cumulative exhibition presents the work of Wild Yams artists Andrea Hill Fitzgerald, Alexi Irving Elaine, Grand East Wright, Tenny Odunsi, and Summer Coleman. Through mixed media, sculptures, photography, paintings, and texts, the cohort of artists trace connections between the natural world, diasporic traditions, and practices of survival. Between Memory and Becoming, Manifestations of Black Motherhood from Wild Yams is on view from August 14th, only at Co-Prosperity. Lumpin' Radio is sponsored in part by Groundwaves, presenting the Good Waves Festival, August 30th at the Salt Shed. Combining open mics, mentorship, and social events, Groundwaves aims to elevate and support the next generation of artists. Good Waves will feature appearances from Killer Mike, Snow the Product, DJ Premier, and many, many more. More information and the full lineup is at groundwaveshiphop.com/festival. Good Waves is one day only, August 30th at the Salt Shed.

0: You are listening to Lumpin' Radio, supported by Life on Mars Community Club, maker of the Mars Elixirs, infused with Midwestern hemp. Mars Elixirs are available at the Life on Mars Tap Room at 1950 Northwestern Ave in Logan Square. More information is at mars.beer. That's MARZ.beer. What's Mars is yours.
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1: 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I'm your pal, Dud Lawson. Today is Tuesday, August 11th, 2026, and tonight is Pope Hat Giveaway Night down at Chicago's First Place Ballpark in Bridgeport. So after El Wood Blues' harmonica solo from She Caught the Katie, the time will be 7:27 a.m.

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1: Good morning, Chicago. Today is August 11th. I'm Jamie Trecker. This is your Lumpin' Radio News Update. 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That's Maria's Packaged Goods and Community Bar. They're located at 960 West 31st Street, right here in beautiful downtown Bridgeport. We could see a rough day weather-wise here in Chicagoland. We expect thunderstorms early around 8 o'clock, and then a new round of possibly damaging storms is expected between 10 and 3 p.m. Those could contain winds of up to 70 miles an hour. Overall, it's going to be humid and quite uncomfortable out there as well, with a high of around 83. Tornadoes did strike some of our collar counties yesterday. At least three so far have been reported by the National Weather Service. Your top news for this Tuesday. A powerful earthquake struck western Colombia yesterday, rattling much of the nation and sending residents fleeing from buildings in the capital, Bogota, and many other cities. Police there say at least 132 people have been killed and 87 injured. Those tolls are likely to rise. The 7.4 magnitude earthquake struck about 150 miles west of Bogota, that is north of Colombia's third largest city with about 2 million people. At least 20 buildings collapsed in Cali, trapping people inside. Rescue efforts continue this morning. The quake is said to be the deadliest that struck Colombia in at least a decade. For the third time in less than a year, Trump issued an executive order yesterday that calls for American children to be routinely immunized against fewer diseases. The latest version recommends immunizing children against 11 diseases rather than the 17 that are currently recommended by the CDC. Trump said he was motivated in part by concerns over whether vaccines are tied to autism. Dozens of studies have found no link between autism and vaccines at all. Trump's previous attempts at implementing a shorter vaccination schedule were frozen by a federal court. The order also appears to lack legal force, that is, the states who decide admission to schools based on a child's vaccination schedule. Also, Ukraine has launched the deadliest drone attack in Russian territory since the full-scale war between the two nations in 2022. At least 13 were killed and 39 others wounded in the strikes, which targeted Nizhamsk, home to one of Russia's largest and most advanced oil refineries. That city sits about 550 miles east of Moscow. Ukraine has been systematically targeting Russian oil refineries to disrupt fuel supplies to its military and to civilians. Russia is now seeing long lines at the gas stations, and civilian casualties are rising for the first time since the war began. It was a quiet day in local sports yesterday. Our Sky lost again, this time to the Storm, 97-88. Baseball returns. The Cubs are at the Nats, while the Cincinnati Reds are in town to play our good guys. Whether that game can take place given the weather, well, we're just going to have to wait and see. News and weather is every weekday morning right here at 740 on Lumpin' Radio. Do stick around. We've got a full day of programming right here on WLPN and HD1 Chicago. Thanks so much for spending time with us here on 105.5 FM. Do have a great day. Stay safe. And as always, I will see you bright and early tomorrow morning.
2: Found this next one at my favorite thrift store. 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

0: With threats of raids and immigration enforcement in Chicago, know that we all have rights, regardless of immigration status. You have the right to remain silent. You have the right to refuse entry to your home without a warrant signed by a judge. You have the right to speak to a lawyer. Do not sign anything you do not understand. The best way to defend our community is by knowing and defending our rights. 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
2: I ain't no fool neither. Don't be laughing at me because I slipped and fell on the floor. You ain't nothing but a big old juice head yourself, you know.

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But I don't dig that job about the mopping me looking like a bowl of sour. And did you tell him?

0: this is Democracy Now!
1: We want the museums to talk about the history of our country in a fair manner, not in a woke manner or in a racist manner, which is what many of them, not all of them, but many of them.
0: As the United States marks its 250th anniversary this summer, we spend the hour looking at how the nation's history is told as President Trump repeatedly attacks the Smithsonian and other institutions. We'll speak with Brian Stevenson, the founder and executive director of the Equal Justice Initiative. He's dedicated his life to confronting the legacy of slavery in the United States. He's helped open four sites in Montgomery, Alabama, including the Legacy Museum.
2: It's important that we begin to commit to an era of truth and justice, that we tell the truth about our history, that we find the words necessary to understand all of the pain, all of the suffering that was created by 400 years of enslavement, lynching, segregation, and injustice.
0: Brian Stevenson is here in Edinburgh, Scotland, where he's just opened his group's first international exhibition, The Legacy of Slavery. We'll also talk about why he calls the death penalty lynching's stepchild. All that and more coming up.

0: Welcome to Democracy Now!, democracynow.org, The War and Peace Report. I'm Amy Goodman. In Colombia, Reuters reports more than 160 people are dead after a 7.4 magnitude earthquake struck the northwestern Chocó and other regions Monday, damaging and collapsing hundreds of buildings. The death toll is expected to rise as search and rescue efforts continue. Colombia's president, Abelardo de la Espriella, was sworn in just 3 days before the earthquake. He's declared a state of emergency. The U.S. Geological Survey determined the epicenter of the quake to be about 3 miles from the small town of San José del Palmar, home to about only 5,000 people. The Chocó region is one of the poorest and most neglected in Colombia. The city of Pereira and the neighboring state of Risaralda is among the hardest hit, as well as Cali, where several top floors of the city's main hospital collapsed, trapping patients. This is a local resident.
1: Fortunately, as the neighbor just said, there was a Google alert and we were able to get out. But many people didn't manage to do so. Unfortunately, there were impacts, like here at La Luna Bridge. And despite everything, people are still moving through there. Also here in the strips, we see that the building suffered damage. I think they're going to have to demolish it. Really, this is a call for us as a community to come together and solve these types of situations that can happen at any moment.
0: New data reveals July was the hottest month ever documented in the United States since records began in 1895. That's according to the National Oceanic and Atmospheric Administration, NOAA. So far this summer, intense heat domes swept across the East Coast, the Plains, and the Southwest, triggering massive wildfires in the Pacific Northwest and Canada. Lake Mead's plummeted to historic low water levels as the Colorado River struggles to sustain the West, while in Puerto Rico, hundreds of thousands of people are going without running water for 48 hours at a time as authorities impose rotating water shutoffs to combat severe drought. In France, nearly 70% of the country is under water use restrictions as successive heat waves intensify the crisis, with two-thirds of groundwater reserves falling below normal levels. Another heat wave is expected this week. Meanwhile, in England, three-quarters of the nation has entered drought status, placing 27 million people under water use restrictions as a fifth heat wave looms. In China, more than a million people were evacuated from their homes as Typhoon Dolphin made landfall. The typhoon unleashed torrential rains that paralyzed transportation systems. On Monday alone, Shanghai's airports canceled approximately 1,000 flights. President Donald Trump issued an executive order Monday reducing the number of childhood vaccinations from 18 to just 11. The directive also proposes separating the combined measles, mumps, and rubella vaccine into three individual shots administered at different times. Back in January, Health and Human Services Secretary Robert F. Kennedy Jr. reduced the U.S. immunization schedule by eliminating vaccines for six of the 17 covered diseases, but a federal court blocked the change. The new executive order reinstates Kennedy's overhaul, despite the legal case still pending. Republican Senator Dr. Bill Cassidy of Louisiana criticized the order, saying, quote, "I'm a doctor. This executive order is wrong. The president does not have the expertise to make these changes," unquote. The American Academy of Pediatrics said, quote, "There is no new evidence to justify significant changes to childhood immunization guidance. Dozens of studies involving millions of people show there is no link between vaccines and autism, and yet federal leaders continue to promote this outdated, disproven idea to scare families," unquote. This is President Trump Monday.
2: Where they have a vaccination thing, looks like the size of a bottle of soda poured into a little child's body. And bad things happen in too many cases, because this is an explosion. This is an epidemic.
0: President Trump Monday claimed Iran has killed thousands of people through its wars in the region and during protests inside Iran and demanded compensation. Trump's new proposal countered Tehran's existing demands for reparations and the removal of sanctions, which largely matched a preliminary peace agreement signed in June but has since collapsed. This is President Trump.
2: Well, we're going to ask for money for the damage they've done over a 50-year period. Whether you go SS Cole or whether you go all of the people that were so badly hurt, so badly wounded or killed, many thousands of people, and maybe damages for the 52,000 protesters over the last 4 months that were killed in Iran.
0: Meanwhile, Iranian President Masoud Pezeshkian reported he spent 7 to 8 hours with Supreme Leader Mojtaba Khamenei and confirmed Khamenei is in good health. The two men met in late July around the start of Pezeshkian's third year as president, according to state media.
3: It was good meeting with Iran's Supreme Leader Mojtaba Khamenei. We talked about all sorts of issues. We raised all the problems and set out our concerns. In terms of his health, he was completely well, because someone who can sit there and hold discussions with us for 7 or 8 hours cannot be in poor health.
0: This comes amidst new reports President Trump secretly left the presidential jet before Air Force One took off from Turkey at the end of last month's NATO summit because of a credible threat, an Iranian threat, to fire a missile at his aircraft. In Syria, a court sentenced ousted leader Bashar al-Assad to death Tuesday after a trial in absentia. He was convicted of killings, torture, and arbitrary arrest during Syria's nearly 14-year war. It was the first Syrian conviction against Assad, who fell in a rebel offensive in December 2024 that ended his family's decades of rule in a war that killed hundreds of thousands of people. A U.S. oil company linked to President Trump called Greenland Energy is preparing to drill in Greenland without local approval. The firm recently landed drilling equipment on Greenland's eastern coast as President Trump renews threats to seize the Arctic territory. Greenland's government issued a strong warning that no permission was granted. The island's Mineral Resources Authority must approve all future logistical operations before they proceed, officials said. Under Colombia's new right-wing Trump-supported president, Abelardo de la Espriella, Colombia has recognized Morocco's sovereignty over occupied Western Sahara. Colombia has frozen diplomatic relations with the Sahrawi Arab Democratic Republic and ended prior support for the independence group, the Polisario Front. Morocco's brutally occupied Western Sahara and its indigenous people, the Sahrawi, since 1975, in defiance of the United Nations and the international community. The first Trump administration recognized Moroccan sovereignty over Western Sahara in 2020 as part of a larger effort to normalize relations between Israel and its Arab neighbors. Trump's State Department's revoked more than 175,000 visas from foreign nationals as part of its sweeping immigration crackdown. This comes as congressional Democrats say they plan to investigate the Trump administration's efforts to deport U.S. military service members and their families. The probe was announced in response to an Associated Press investigation that found the Trump administration's detained more than 50 parents and spouses of active duty U.S. military personnel. The investigation by U.S. lawmakers, led by Senator Elizabeth Warren, also found ICE has attempted to deport 282 veterans and their immediate family members. In April 2025, ICE rescinded its longstanding policy that protected immigrant veterans and replaced it with a new measure that allows for the detention and deportation of non-citizen U.S. service members. In more related news, attorneys and local advocates are reporting Haitian immigrants in Ohio are being forced to report to ICE appointments and wear ankle monitors after the Trump administration officially ended TPS, that's temporary protected status, stripping deportation relief from hundreds of thousands of Haitians. videos circulating on social media and news outlets shows a Haitian man in Blue Ash, Ohio, collapsing to the ground in tears after leaving an ICE check-in and receiving an ankle monitor. He's been identified by CNN as Monsanto Mahler. He said he's lived in the U.S. since 2023 and that he fled Haiti fearing for his life. A U.S. appeals court in San Francisco allowed thousands of lawsuits to proceed Monday against Meta, Google, TikTok, and Snapchat for designing products that are addictive to young users. Attorneys representing thousands of school districts and individuals suing Meta and other companies said in a statement, quote, "A trial is how the public finds out what Meta knew about its products' impact on children, when it knew it, and what it chose to do with that knowledge. Meta has fought to keep that evidence from the public," unquote. And in New York, a Staten Island judge ordered an emergency pause on New York City Mayor Zoran Mamdani's new pied-à-terre tax. The court ruled on Friday in a lawsuit filed by three homeowners seeking to delay the rollout of the tax. The pied-à-terre tax targets homes valued at $5 million or higher and co-ops and condos worth $1 million or more when the owner does not live there as their primary residence. A spokesperson for Mayor Mamdani said, quote, "We disagree with today's ruling, but we're confident in both the pied-à-terre surcharge and the city's ability to implement it fairly and effectively. This surcharge asks those who own second homes valued at $5 million or more to contribute their fair share to the city they benefit from," the spokesperson said. In India, tens of thousands of student and youth protesters marched on the legislature in Jharkhand Monday as riot police deployed tear gas, water cannons, and beat demonstrators with batons. This comes amidst weeks of street anti-government protests against the ruling BJP party over the leak of national exam questions, which forced millions of students to retake the exam. Some students ended up dying by suicide after studying for the exam for years. The protests forced the resignation of India's education minister last month. This is a student leader.
4: "I would like to humbly appeal to the state government through your platform that this protest today be a historic one. By evening, the crowd here will increase gradually. I appeal to the state government that you will have to seriously come up with a decision today itself on the student-related issues."
0: And Massachusetts has expanded late-term abortion access, loosening restrictions in cases of severe or lethal fetal abnormalities or if the pregnant person's life is at risk. The law will allow providers to perform abortions after the previous cutoff of 24 weeks when it's necessary to save the pregnant person's life. Most abortions still happen within the first trimester. During Monday's bill signing, Massachusetts Governor Maura Healey, a Democrat, said, quote, "We believe healthcare decisions should be made between women and families and their doctors, not politicians. Mothers and fathers and families who experience these devastating diagnoses, and they are devastating, heartbreaking, now they'll be able to make their own choices," the governor said. Massachusetts becomes the 10th state, along with Washington, D.C., to allow an abortion at any point in pregnancy. And those are some of the headlines. This is Democracy Now!, democracynow.org, The War and Peace Report. Coming up, Brian Stevenson, founder and executive director of the Equal Justice Initiative, which just opened its first international exhibition, The Legacy of Slavery, here at the Edinburgh International Festival in Scotland. Stay with us.

0: Nobody knows the trouble I've seen. The Jason, Max, Ferdinand singers performing in the Reflection Room at the Legacy Museum in Montgomery, Alabama. This is Democracy Now!, democracynow.org, The War and Peace Report. I'm Amy Goodman in Edinburgh, Scotland. The U.S. celebrated 250 years since its founding in July, giving the country an opportunity to reflect on U.S. history and also how that history is remembered and taught. President Trump has brought new attention to these questions through his repeated attacks on exhibits at national monuments and national parks, the Smithsonian museums, and in school curricula. This is President Trump speaking last year.
1: We want the museums to talk about the history of our country in a fair manner, not in a woke manner or in a racist manner, which is what many of them, not all of them, but many of them are doing. Our museums have an obligation to represent what happened in our country over the years, good and bad, but what happened over the years in an accurate way.
0: Last year, President Trump wrote online, quote, "The Smithsonian is out of control, where everything discussed is how horrible our country is, how bad slavery was, and how unaccomplished the downtrodden have been. Nothing about success, nothing about brightness, nothing about the future," Trump said. Well, today we spend the rest of the hour with a man who's dedicated his life to confronting the legacy of slavery. We're joined by Brian Stevenson, founder and executive director of the Equal Justice Initiative. Based in Montgomery, Alabama, the Equal Justice Initiative has now opened 4 legacy sites to document the country's history of racial injustice. There's the Legacy Museum, the National Memorial for Peace and Justice, the Freedom Monument Sculpture Park, and now Montgomery Square, which shows the resistance. The Legacy Museum tracks the history of millions of enslaved Africans who were abducted and trafficked across the Atlantic to the Americas. The Legacy Museum has just opened its first international exhibition, The Legacy of Slavery, here at the Edinburgh International Festival in Scotland. It marks the museum's first major exhibition outside the United States exploring transatlantic slavery and modern racial injustice. In a moment, Brian Stevenson joins us here in Edinburgh. But first, I want to turn to a video narrated by Brian Stevenson about the Legacy Museum in Montgomery.
2: It's important that we begin to commit to an era of truth and justice, that we tell the truth about our history, that we find the words necessary to understand all of the pain, all of the suffering that was created by 400 years of enslavement, lynching, segregation, and injustice. It begins in Africa, where millions of people were kidnapped, abducted, taken from their homes, taken from their families, chained, forced onto ships where they were displaced forever. Without understanding that legacy, we don't appreciate the harm, the damage, the tragedy that surrounded the founding of this country. We still live in a country where there is this problem of racial inequality, racial injustice. And the narrative that created that problem of racial difference continues to haunt us today. And so this museum is dedicated to helping people understand the journey. We want people to understand the suffering that slavery created.
0: That's Brian Stevenson introducing the Legacy Museum in the cradle of the Confederacy in Montgomery, Alabama. Well, Brian Stevenson has crossed the pond and now is joining us here in Edinburgh, Scotland. He's the founder and executive director of the Equal Justice Initiative, also the author of the best-selling book, Just Mercy, a story of justice and redemption. The book chronicles his years as an attorney representing prisoners on death row and was turned into a movie, Just Mercy, starring Michael B. Jordan as Brian Stevenson. Brian Stevenson, it's great to be with you here in Edinburgh, especially just coming from this morning I spent at the Legacy of Slavery Museum that's at the library at the University of Edinburgh. And talk about the significance of going global, at least international, with this museum.
3: Well, thank you, Amy. It's always an honor to be with you. But in putting together the content we have at the Legacy Museum, you begin to appreciate just how global the institution of slavery was. And I don't think there has been the kind of acknowledgement and reckoning in Europe with the role of these European powers that were primarily responsible for trafficking those 13 million Africans across the Atlantic Ocean. What happened during the transatlantic trade was really unprecedented. There's always been slavery in the world, and there have been different moments where people have been enslaved. But to dislocate, to kidnap and abduct 13 million people, take them across a terrifying journey where 2 million died, and then to create this legacy of slavery, which we live with in the United States and across the Americas, is something that I think needs to be more honestly acknowledged. And so we were eager to have an opportunity to present this content on this continent, which, as I said, hasn't done very much to acknowledge this history. So I'm really thrilled that the organizers of the festival invited us to bring a component of our museum here. And I've been really, really excited to see so many people taking it in.
0: Sarah Lewis, who we had on last week, the art historian from Harvard, who's written this incredible book and now has an exhibition opening in Chicago on the life and death of Emmett Till, pointed out that today, August 11th, but in 1841, Frederick Douglass gave his first anti-slavery address in Nantucket. What I was so struck by today at your museum here in Edinburgh was that he came here, too, to address slavery, to address Europe, to talk about and Africa, to talk about how people were enslaved.
3: Yeah, I think that there's a lot of rich history. I mean, many of these countries were, in many ways, not just complicit during the transatlantic trade, but during America's Civil War, there were people in Scotland supporting the Confederacy. There were people in the United Kingdom that were trying to sustain slavery because of the economic benefits to people in this region. And Douglass understood the importance of challenging that and confronting that. And so he did come to Scotland and not only energized abolitionists here, but he made the very powerful arguments that he was so uniquely gifted to make about why slavery needed to be condemned globally. There could be no place on the planet where we would tolerate the humane treatment that the inhumane treatment that slavery represented. And his legacy in Scotland and across the United Kingdom is again something that I think needs to be acknowledged more clearly.
0: And talk about the Scots who came to the United States who were involved with the slave trade. A massive number of people who owned, and particular families who owned, 10,000 slaves.
3: When you look at the American South today, you absolutely see the footprint of Scotland and Scottish immigrants who occupied that region and enslaved, as you said, thousands of people and created this institution that was so resistant to emancipation, so resistant to freedom. And what's interesting for me is when I think about Douglass, I also think about my own struggles with my American identity. And this has been something I've been thinking more about in this 250th year. I've often struggled with my American identity because I am not the child of immigrants. My foreparents did not come to this country seeking greater opportunity. They did not come seeking shelter from some distant threat. They came in chains. They were victims of a brutal abduction. They were trafficked across the terrifying ocean where millions died. When they arrived on these shores, they could not pursue an American dream. They were enslaved. And for generations, they were subjected to the brutality and the violence and the bondage that slavery represented. After emancipation, they were betrayed. When our courts prioritized states' rights over constitutional rights, they were subjected to this era of white supremacy and terror violence where thousands were lynched. Millions had to flee lands that they owned. They went to the North and Midwest where they had more security, but still were subjected to bigotry and discrimination. When I was born, I could not attend the public schools in my community because of my race. The public schools weren't open to Black children. When lawyers came in and finally opened up those schools so that I could attend school, and I went to high school and college and then law school, I graduated from law school and was still subjected to a presumption of dangerousness and guilt. As a young lawyer in my car on the streets of Atlanta, the police approached me, pulled their weapons, pulled me out of my car, and threatened to blow my brains out because they suspected me of doing something criminal in front of my own apartment. And for the last 40 years, I've stood next to poor people, Black and brown people, who should be presumed innocent in our court of law, but have in fact been presumed dangerous and guilty. And when you live through that life, it's challenging to kind of think about your American identity. But doing this history work has caused me to reflect differently about it. Because what I realize is that those 4 million people who were emancipated after slavery were extraordinary people. They could have chosen revenge and retribution against the people who enslaved them, but instead they chose America. They chose to commit to this country. They built schools and families and churches. And I think they became great Americans because of the choices that they made. Despite the violence that they faced and the threats that they faced, they continued to work to build a more perfect union. I live in Montgomery, Alabama, and when I think about those extraordinary women in 1955, who risked their lives by saying no to racial segregation on buses, what Claudette Colvin and Susan McDonald and Aurelia Browder and Mary Louise Smith and Rosa Parks were saying when they refused to give up their seats is that they were saying, I intend to be a full American. And I think they became great Americans. And the 50,000 Black people who stayed off the buses for 382 days and gave birth to the civil rights movement were great Americans. And this history has shaped my new identity because now I want to be a great American, too. I want to create an America that honestly confronts this history. And it's not greatness based on wealth or power or status. I think greatness has to be based on our commitment to equality, commitment to justice, our commitment to fairness, our commitment to eliminating bigotry and hatred. And that's what this exhibit is about. It's about rooting us for the more complete understanding of who we all are, not just African Americans, but all of us. We are all survivors of these eras of violence and terror. And to reckon with that, we have to appreciate who has been great and who has not been so great. And those who have tried to perpetuate and sustain these institutions have tried to preserve the legacy of racial hierarchy and white supremacy, who've tried to adopt mindsets that honor that are people who can't really claim the greatness that I think is key to our future in the United States.
0: Your great-grandfather was a slave? Was enslaved?
3: Yes. My great-grandfather was enslaved in Caroline County, Virginia. And it's so interesting because, you know, growing up in a really poor, racially segregated community, when integration came, a lot of us didn't want to talk about where we were from. We knew we weren't welcomed. And so I didn't talk about the fact that most of the adults in my community didn't have high school degrees because there were literally no high schools for Black people in our county when my dad's generation came of age. And I didn't talk about the fact that many people had outhouses and running water. And I went through school kind of holding that truth about my family history. But when I got to Harvard on my first day of law school, the organizer asked all of us students, a group of 12 of us, why are you in law school? And my classmates all started talking about how they were the sons and daughters and nephews and nieces of lawyers. And it made me uncomfortable because I realized I wasn't related to any lawyer. And after the seventh

0: Virginia. And even though it was against the law for enslaved people to learn to read or write, my great-grandfather learned to read while he was enslaved. He could have risked his life, could have lost his life. But after emancipation, my great-grandfather would read the newspaper to formerly enslaved people who didn't know how to read. And my grandmother loved the fact that her father knew how to read. And she told me that when he would start reading, she would wrap her arms around his leg. And I said, Mama, why'd you do that? And she said, well, I just loved the fact that he knew how to read and I wanted to learn to read. And she said, I thought you knew you learned how to read by touching somebody while they read. And he figured out, no, that's not what you that's not how you learn to read, Victoria. And he taught her to be a reader. And my grandmother worked as a domestic her whole life, but she was someone who believed in the power of words and education, information. She would have loved you and what you do. And when I would go visit my grandmother, sometimes she would come out and she would stand on the porch and she'd have a stack of books and she'd make you read something before she would let you into that house. As I said, I grew up in a poor, racially segregated community. I wasn't related to a lawyer, never met a lawyer, but my mom went into debt when I was about 9 or 10 years old, and she bought us the World Book Encyclopedia, and we had those books in our house. And I told my classmates, I said, I'm not related to a lawyer. I've never even met a lawyer, but I read all about the lawyers. And, you know, when I was a kid, I didn't always appreciate that because Christmas comes along, you're 10 years old, and you go outside and your friends are like, well, I got a basketball, I got a bicycle, I got a baseball. And I'd have to say, well, I got volume G of the World Book Encyclopedia. But I think about that now, and I thought about that then. And what I realized when I was a student is that I was not less than any of the other students. I wasn't diminished by my not having relations that were lawyers. I, in fact, began to feel lifted up by that. And that's the power of this history. I talk about my great-grandfather all the time now. I talk about my grandparents all the time because I know that I'm being lifted up by millions of people who had dreams of freedom, who had aspirations for something better. And I feel that. I do. I feel that in my work. When we put together our exhibit, when we put together this content, I constantly feel like we are being witnessed, watched by all of those who were subjected to the immense suffering and constant sorrow of enslavement. When we built our national memorial, I felt like we were being observed by the souls and spirits of all of those people who lost their lives in such darkness and such anonymity. And that's the way I feel today. I feel like I want to represent the 10 million black people who were enslaved for 246 years when our government begins to try to eliminate their history, their stories from our cultural museums. I want to advocate for those who were terrorized by terror violence. I want to represent the millions who had to deal with the humiliation of segregation and racial humiliation that was so much a part of our history in the United States when people try to tell us that's not the important stuff, that's not the stuff you should be reading.
1: So talk about these four sites that you have, and talk about the significance of it being in Montgomery, why you chose to settle there, the cradle of the Confederacy, the names of the schools.
0: No, you're absolutely right. Montgomery has prided itself on being the heart of Dixie, the cradle of the Confederacy. When I moved there in the 80s, 59 monuments and memorials to the Confederacy spread around the city. Those still exist. Our three largest high schools until very recently were named Jefferson Davis High, Robert E. Lee High, and Sidney Lanier High, Confederate General. Those schools are 97-98% black because they're public schools. And when I moved there, you couldn't find the word slave, slavery, or enslavement anywhere in the public landscape. And this is a majority black city. So for me, it has been really important to create this new era of truth and justice, truth and reconciliation, truth and repair, truth and restoration in a place that has historically been unwilling to be honest about this history. And we opened the Legacy Museum from Enslavement to Mass Incarceration, which just makes a presentation about not just the horrors of slavery, but the way it evolved. And I continue to believe that the great evil of slavery in the United States wasn't the brutality and the violence, that was horrific, but it was the narrative we created to justify enslavement. The enduring evil of slavery was the narrative, because people who enslaved other people didn't think of themselves as immoral or indecent or unchristian. And how do you think of yourself as decent when you are pulling away a mother from her screaming children, knowing that mother will never see those children again? Well, you need a narrative. And so we created a false

0: narrative in America where we said that black people are not as good as white people. Black people are less capable, less evolved, less human. And that narrative survived the Civil War. In fact, I often argue that the North won the Civil War, but the South won the narrative war. And even many abolitionists in the United States, they didn't believe in slavery, but they also did not believe in racial equality. And so Reconstruction collapses. Our court prioritizes the interest of these former enslavers over the emancipated, formerly enslaved. And we tolerated decades of mob violence, mobs going to jails, pulling people out of jails and torturing them, sometimes on the courthouse lawn. We tolerated that. Congress did not respond. And then we codified racial segregation, this racial order, in the law until my lifetime, many of our lifetimes. And so you can't understand that without understanding this enduring narrative. And we continue to face racial bias because that presumption of dangerousness and guilt is still with us. That's why I was pulled out of my car in Atlanta. That's why I still have to confront these things. And so we're trying with our sites to engage people. So the Legacy Museum presents that content. The National Memorial for Peace and Justice documents all of the terror violence, all of the thousands of lynchings that we've been able to identify across this country. And we have monuments for every county. And we name the people, many of whom have never been named before. Most Americans can't name a single black person who was lynched between 1877 and 1950.
1: You've named over 100,000?
0: Yes, yes. Thousands of people whose names are in the memorial. And we now have a project where we're inviting communities to put up markers that allow local members of a community to reckon with these histories.
1: And you have these bottles of dirt?
0: Yes.
1: And I saw a replica here.
0: Yes, yes. We ask community groups that are often multiracial, multigenerational, to dig soil at the spot of the lynching. We put them in the jars that have the names and the victims. And you can see those jars in our museum in Montgomery and on display here in Edinburgh. And the National Memorial represents this ongoing effort to create a great awareness about lynching. We want to put up a marker at every lynching site in the United States so that we don't forget, that we make that commitment of never again in the context of our own struggle. Freedom Monument Sculpture Park is a 17-acre space that we've built to dig deeply into the horrors of slavery, but also into the bigger meaning of what it took to survive, to endure. We have a boat that will take you there across the Alabama River, a place, a river that trafficked thousands of people. And you'll see holding pens, you'll see representations of art and sculpture that model the labor of cotton fields and things like that. We have actual dwellings from plantations that were about to be destroyed, and we brought them on our site. But the other thing we do at Freedom Monument Sculpture Park is talk about the strength and the character and the resilience of enslaved people. This is the other thing that I just think most people haven't appreciated. It would have been so easy if you were an enslaved woman and you'd been raped or you'd been violated or you just gave birth to a child to not want to love your child. Half of all enslaved people were separated from their children and their siblings and their parents. And it would be very tempting to say, I can't give my heart to this child because I know that child's going to be taken away from me. But most enslaved women did the opposite. They loved even harder because they didn't know. And the ability of enslaved people to love in the midst of agony is part of the legacy that I have inherited, that those are who are descendants of enslaved people. And I want us to appreciate their strength, their resilience, their character, their resolve. One of the exhibits we have in the museum and at the sculpture park are the ads that formerly enslaved people took out as soon as they were emancipated. Many people spent their last nickels and dimes placing ads in newspapers, looking for their children, looking for their siblings, looking for their parents. And it speaks to their love of one another. And that is also part of it. And so we end the Freedom Monument Sculpture Park experience with the National Monument to Freedom. It's this 43-foot tall, 150-foot wide, massive monument where we've taken the names of all 4 million emancipated black people listed in the 1870 census, which was the first time black people in this country could claim a surname that would be recognized by the government. And we have all of those names on the monument, and I see families come and people come and they find their family name, and they put flowers in the little water, and it's emotional and it's intense, but it's joyous to connect with that legacy. And even though I was working on it for months and knew everything that we were doing, when they put up the panel that had my family name, I couldn't help but also shed a few tears, because it made me appreciate the struggle, the sacrifice, the work that others have done before me to create the moment that I'm in.
1: We're talking to Brian Stevenson, founder and executive director of the Equal Justice Initiative. We'll be back with him in a minute. Here in Edinburgh, Scotland, we'll both be speaking today the first ever, I think it's called a Global Ideas Forum, talking about 250 years, the history of the United States. Stay with us.

0: Nobody knows the trouble I've seen performed by the Jason Max Ferdinand Singers in the Reflection Room at the Legacy Museum in Montgomery, Alabama. I just met Jason here. His singers are performing throughout the Edinburgh International Festival. He's now at University of Maryland, but in fact, Alabama was where he...
1: A good part of his career at Oakwood University, which is in northern Alabama. It's an historically black college, and he developed a group there called the Aeolians, who became just world famous because of their skill in choral singing. He's an incredible musician and choral leader, and I'm thrilled that we've been able to work together with him and many other artists in our site.
0: And his chorus sang together with the Royal Scottish Symphony and Chorus and the Lincoln Center, Jazz at Lincoln Center Theater, as they all performed Who Will Rise, Wynton Marsalis's remarkable symphony Saturday night.
1: When we dedicated that national monument, I was talking about both Wynton and Jason Max Ferdinand Singers were there together, and it was just an extraordinary moment. Those are both artists that appreciate the power of this history and how it can be elevated when we understand the music, the soundtrack that has made that struggle possible.
0: Well, this is Democracy Now!, democracynow.org. I'm Amy Goodman in Edinburgh, Scotland, here with Brian Stevenson, founder and executive director of the Equal Justice Initiative, which runs the Legacy Museum in Montgomery, Alabama, also the monument to those who have been lynched. Just to correct what I said earlier, thousands of people were lynched, but you've documented over 100,000 people talking about linking their names to those who were enslaved.
1: That's right. The 1870 census identifies 120,000 unique names that the 4 million formerly enslaved people adopted. And many of us still carry those names. And so those are the names you can find at the National Monument at our Freedom Monument Sculpture Park. And the fourth site that we just opened is Montgomery Square, which takes this deep dive into the history of the Montgomery bus boycott and that 10-year period between 1955 and 1965, when Montgomery really gave birth to the civil rights movement and changed the world with the introduction of so many extraordinary people and the deconstruction of Jim Crow laws and racial apartheid and the passage of the Voting Rights Act. We think Montgomery plays a really important role in world history.
0: In the museum here and Montgomery as well, you talk about people being grandfathered in, that term, the grandfather clause, was literal because blacks couldn't vote. Whites would not have been able to vote if they had to be able to read, for example.
1: That's right.
0: And so they were told, if your grandfather could vote, you can vote.
1: That's
0: and, of course, that wasn't the case for black people.
1: That's right. And that was the pretense to suggest that these literacy tests, these poll tests, were race neutral. Oh, no, it's not race neutral. You just have to be the grandchild of someone who could vote, which, of course, no formerly enslaved person would be. And we want people to understand just the intentionality behind disenfranchising black people. So when you come to our museum, we have actual questions that were from the poll tests that black people had to take. And they were questions like, how many jelly beans in this jar in front of you? And we have models of the jars at the museum. They'd ask things like, how many bubbles in a bar of soap? How many windows at the White House? These absurd questions. And when people take them, they realize just how cruel it is to kind of suggest, well, you can register to vote, but you have to pass this test.
0: Well, let's take this forward. We only have like 8 minutes left in this broadcast. There's so much to discuss. you talk about in slavery to lynching to the death penalty to mass incarceration. You say lynching is the stepchild of lynching. Death penalty is the stepchild of lynching. explain? I mean, right through to you just arguing before the Wisconsin Supreme Court last week about why a 10-year-old should not be sentenced to life without parole. A 10-year-old.
1: That's right. And that's going to argument will be in September. But yes, that is still the work that I do. And I say that there is this connection because violence was the way in which we tried to maintain this racial order, this caste system. Black people weren't willingly going to drink out of inferior fountains or inferior bathrooms. They needed, the people with power had to use violence and threat. And so lynching became a mechanism for that. And people got so used to seeing violence in response to any kind of act of black independence or whatever, that when it became no longer possible, that's when you begin to see an increase in the use of the death penalty. And of course, we know that throughout most of the 20th century, the death penalty was disproportionately used against black people whose victims were white. When you look at the crime of rape, 87% of the people executed for the crime of rape in the United States were black men convicted of raping white women. And there's always unreliability. And so, yes, I don't think you can disconnect that history of lethal violence from the modern death penalty. And I've always argued that the death penalty isn't an issue that can be evaluated by asking whether people deserve to die for the crimes they've committed. I think the threshold question is whether we deserve to kill when we have a system that has been so compromised by this history of racial bigotry, when we have a system that makes so many mistakes. For every 8 people we've executed in the United States, we've identified one innocent person on death row who's been exonerated. It's a shocking rate of error that we would never tolerate in health safety or aviation safety. If somebody said, oh, 1 out of 8 apples has a toxin on it, and if you touch that apple, you'll die, we would stop eating apples. We would stop selling apples. And apples have value and virtue in ways that the death penalty doesn't. And our indifference to these problems, I think, is like the indifference that was exhibited during those decades of terror, violence, and lynching that we saw throughout this country. So I do think that the legacy of slavery can be seen not only in lynching, not only in segregation, but in the way we continue to tolerate bigotry and violence in our current carceral system, police violence, people being presumed dangerous and guilty because of their color. You can't disconnect these acts, these contemporary acts, from this larger history.
0: We spoke to Keith Lamar on Monday, live from Ohio's death row. The Ohio governor, Mike DeWine, the Republican governor, just granted him a 3-year reprieve from execution. He's now set to die January 2030, along with a few other men. Can you talk about what this means when this governor himself has come to be against the death penalty?
1: Yeah, I don't think there's any doubt that one day there will not be a death penalty in this country. I just think that the force of human progress, if we continue to struggle, will not tolerate.
0: How many states don't have the death penalty?
1: Right now, there are 27 states that still have a death penalty, but that represents a tremendous decline over the last 12 years. Over a dozen states have abolished the death penalty. The execution rates are at their lowest level in 30, 40 years. There are fewer and fewer people being sentenced to death. We don't have to kill people to show that killing is wrong. And in fact, I think sometimes when governments say we're going to kill you if we really have a problem with you, that actually stimulates the kind of violence that we're trying to prohibit. And so what I think Governor DeWine has recognized is what many of us recognize, which is that each of us is more than the worst thing we've ever done. I don't think anyone should be reduced to their worst act. None of us want to be judged that way. Someone who tells a lie doesn't want to just be a liar. Someone who takes something doesn't just want to be a thief for the rest of their life. And even if you kill someone, you aren't just a killer. And that's what the death penalty doesn't permit, is for you to be anything other than this crime. And so I think we've seen that act of mercy short term in Ohio, but we're going to see this in other states as well. I'm very hopeful that we'll see more commutations by executives, places like California, places across this country, North Carolina and other places. And I hope that we will push this forward.
0: President Trump's attack on history, you know, the tearing down the federal exhibit in Philadelphia's mall of George Washington owning slaves, for example, calling it racist to talk about this history. What is your response to erasing history?
1: Well, I think it's not only dishonest, I think it's unhealthy. You know, it's like saying to doctors, you're not allowed to tell people if they have high blood pressure or diabetes. We're going to ban you from doing it because we don't like to hear that. We don't want people to be worried about that. The truth is that if we're not honest about the conditions that undermine our health, if we don't have the ability to say, oh, no, you have this disease, then we can't get to treatment. We can't get to recovery. We can't get to healing. The same is true for a nation and its history. If we can't talk about segregation, if we can't talk about slavery, if we can't talk about lynching, we're not going to make the progress we need to make sure those things never happen again. I think a lot of what the president is saying and doing, despite his power, is desperate because we are pushing forward in a narrative struggle. And we have lifted up these voices. People have said, no, we're not going to tolerate bigotry any longer. And I think that threat of eliminating bigotry has pushed some people to act desperately. And that's what I see these orders and these kind of efforts at trying to sanitize a cultural institution from talking honestly about these histories. One thing I've learned through my work is that truth, crushed to earth, finds a way to rise again. There will not be a way possible in America to keep those of us who are insisting on being honest about history to be silent about this history.
0: You have Montgomery Square because you're celebrating the resistance, the best and worst of Alabama, from Rosa Parks and others sitting down on the bus to the march from Selma to Montgomery. Where is your hope nationally and globally?
1: Well, I do think we need to see more of a commitment to truth-telling. People often ask me, well, what can I do? I think learning is an action item. I think when we inform ourselves, we make ourselves capable of being fluent and responsive in a complex world, in a multiracial democracy. Too few know too little for the moment that we are in. So that's my hope, is that we can create a new landscape, a new way forward. I think there's something better waiting for us. I really do. I think there's something that feels more like freedom, more like equality, more like justice waiting for us in the United States. But to get there, we're going to have the courage to be honest about the things that hold us back. And this history of bigotry that we haven't confronted holds us back.
0: Well, I want to thank you so much, Brian Stevenson, founder and executive director of the Equal Justice Initiative, author of the best-selling book, Just Mercy, A Story of Justice and Redemption. We've been broadcasting from Edinburgh, Scotland, from Panmure House, a restored 17th century structure that served as the home for the Scottish philosopher Adam Smith. Thanks to Panmure House's director, Professor Adam Dixon, as well as Sarah Chung and Blair Bowers, and to our crew here, Jeff Williams and Pete Bailey and Juliet Dunlap and Colette Casher. We thank you so much for helping this broadcast be possible, as well as Dennis Moynihan and Hannah Elias, who are with us in Edinburgh, and our whole team in New York. I'll be with Brian Stevenson and Sarah Lewis with the documentarian Ken Burns and the former British Prime Minister, Gordon Brown, as well as Wynton Marsalis and others today at 4 o'clock Edinburgh time at the King's Theatre, tomorrow at the Bertha Dockhouse in London.

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0: Lumpen Radio is brought to you by Mars Community Brewing, makers of the Malort Spritz. A collaboration with Jepson's and Maria's Packaged Goods and Community Bar, Malort Spritz is made with hibiscus, grapefruit, lime, and Jepson's Malort liquor straight from the source. More information about Malort Spritz and all other Mars products is at mars.beer. Mars Community Brewing is a proud partner of Lumpen Radio. 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
4: 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Mi nombre es Esmeralda Morales Guerrero. 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
4: 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Alberto, you're a very loved member of the city's artistic community, and part of your multidisciplinary practice has been forging close relationships with other artists, your students, and your family members. I had heard about your generosity, how you have included your family in different projects, how creative you are in the kitchen, and how you have been a mentor to many young artists here in Chicago. I wonder whether the way you include others in your practice, your social life, your home, and so on, is a direct influence of your Mexican roots. Tell us about what is growing up in Chicago area while you've been bicultural.
5: Let me think about that. Connected to my Mexican cultural roots, I'm sure. I think early on when I started to host these dinners in my house, I thought about the idea of creating a mole with 50 ingredients. And I remember when I was getting ready to do it, I asked my mother what she thought about that, the idea of making a mole with 50 ingredients, and she was like, that's too much. And I said to her, you know, like, in the end, it has to taste like something. Anyway, I ended up doing it, and I always think of that mole because I used to invite strangers into my home. I thought of the mole as like, you know, as a metaphor for people and bringing things together, bringing people together that don't necessarily belong. And I think there is something very Mexican about that mode of working. This idea that anything could come together, anything could be used as material and in the hand of the artist made into something beautiful.
4: That's amazing. And how is the mole at the end?
5: It's hit or miss. I mean, sometimes it's really good. Sometimes the ingredients get a little strange, so it does have a strange flavor. But I would say in the end, it tastes enough like mole to to convince you that it is mole.
4: Oh, it was your mole, so it was mole.
5: Yeah.
4: So how did you pick the strangers that were going to have dinner in your home?
5: Mm-hmm. Well, this is during the time of Facebook. Mm-hmm. So I remember I was sort of new to Facebook, and I wasn't really showing in Chicago. I really wasn't sort of like an active or known artist in Chicago. So I had this idea that I was going to make 1,000 friends on Facebook in the Chicago art community. And out of those, once I reached 1,000, I created this invitation that invited people into my home and listed all these things that would happen at this dinner party. And, you know, there was some people who, out of those 1,000, that showed an interest. And that's where I chose the strangers from. It was like the people had to sort of show an interest.
4: Mm-hmm.
5: And then once they showed an interest, like I chose groupings of people within that group.
4: So this was part of a performance type of thing. Like the dinner per se was a performance.
5: Yeah, I mean, I really don't think of it as a performance. It was more of an event.
4: Or, an event.
5: I don't know, maybe social experiment. I don't social event.
4: So interesting. I mean, I had the opportunity to be in your house, not as this type of events, but yeah. It feels very warm. And I was surprised of the amount of food and the differences of each one of the dishes. It was delicious.
5: Yeah, I mean, and that was probably close. I mean, when we had these dinners, to strangers, like I never really wanted them to be super eccentric. I wanted there to be something very normal about them.
4: Mm-hmm.
5: And so, and maybe the main goal was to make people feel welcome. So maybe what you got when you were there was sort of part of that.
4: Yeah, I felt very, very welcome. And what about being bicultural? It means that I know sometimes kids, it takes time for them to understand that they are not exactly as the rest of them, but at the same time, they belong. So it's kind of a different experience for everybody.
5: Yeah.
4: How was your experience?
5: I mean, it was a traumatic experience. I would say, because, you know, when I was growing up, I didn't speak until I was like 3 or 4, my mother tells me. And it's because, and then when I did start speaking, she thought I was mute. She was worried that I was mute. But when I did start speaking, I spoke both in English and in Spanish. And she was kind of surprised because she, like I said, thought that I was mute. And, you know, all of a sudden I was speaking both languages sort of fluently. So I was taking in all that information, even though I was quiet. I think I was silently learning that information or processing that information. And I tell that story because I feel like it's very representative of growing up bicultural, that it takes people like me more time to process things. And, you know, in the end, you don't really feel of one side or the other. You're sort of, you exist kind of in between both of those things. And there's something kind of like confusing about that. And maybe for me, something sort of isolating about that.
4: That's so interesting. But at the same time, I understand what you mean. How did you discover that you were an artist? I mean, after your mom thought that you were mute, and then was an art a way of expressing yourself since you were a kid?
5: Yeah. I mean, we drew all the time. My parents owned a grocery store, a Mexican grocery store in Cicero, Illinois. It was the first Mexican grocery store that opened there. And we used to draw, me and my brothers, we used to draw on the butcher paper for the meat. We used to roll out big sheets of butcher paper and draw these scenes of like underwater scenes or jungle scenes. So that was the first thing. But, you know, I think the main thing was like when I was in school, I had a hard time learning in the normal way. You know, like I felt like the school system was set up for a certain mode of thinking. So I didn't fit in there either. And I got into trouble. I caused trouble. You know, like I was always in trouble. I was put in the corner of the room. I was put outside of the classroom. I went to a Catholic school, and I was taught by nuns. And so I started to get into trouble. And at first, you know, just like the language thing or the bicultural thing, I didn't understand. I didn't understand why the system was not working for me. But I think in hindsight, like now, and going through high school as a troublemaker, and you know, eventually finding art in my last year of high school, and then going to the School of the Art Institute of Chicago, like I think eventually I realized that art really is a form of troublemaking. It's like a high form of troublemaking. It's like doing something wrong or turning something upside down as a way to make people see things in a new and fresh way.
4: I love that. Was the normal, quote-unquote, method of education boring for you?
5: Definitely boring, but more than boring, I think it just didn't work for me. I didn't understand it. I couldn't hold on to that information. You know, like it was hard for me to pay attention, to listen, and to memorize information, because that's just not the way that I work. Like, yeah, so.
4: It's more like experiencing things. But in all of this time, do you remember the time or the moment and then you realize that I think I'm going to be an artist, or how you choose to be an artist?
5: Mm-hmm. I was in high school, and somehow I got into photography. And the photography room was white, right next to the painting room. So I was in photography, and I had some success in taking photos. And I'm talking about old black and white photography in the dark room. And I would see people going into the painting room, and there was some joy in that. And I had a little sort of jealousy about the people in the painting room. So I said, that's in my head. I was like, that's where I belong. And when I got there, yeah, I felt at home. And I started painting, and I did not apply to go to college. It was actually my, and I should also say that it took me 5 years to graduate from high school. But in my fifth year, my art teachers submitted my portfolio to the School of the Art Institute of Chicago. And, you know, they could have sent it anywhere, but they sent it there. And I think that once I got there, once I started school there, I mean, I was, I think even, yeah, like once I got to school there and I saw the way that certain teachers taught, not only did I know that I wanted to be an artist, but I also knew that I wanted to be a teacher. Do you know, I wanted to maybe teach sort of in this alternative fashion that I saw being taught at the School of the Art Institute of Chicago. But I also, I wanted, that's it. I wanted to teach students that were like me, you know, that learn sort of in alternative ways. And I wanted to create an environment where students can do that freely.
4: No, they were lucky. That's so interesting that your teachers were the ones that submit your work. So you probably owe them a lot.
5: I owe them a lot. And yeah, they could have submitted it anywhere because there was another art school in the city. There was a couple other art schools in the city that I don't think would have been as good for me. But for some reason, they sent my portfolio there, and it was just like the right fit.
4: This is sometimes when we are young, we cannot see that far, you know, away. Yeah. And they probably knew that you were very talented, and they didn't miss the opportunity. That's great. So probably you honor them also being a teacher. You being a teacher is a way of honor what they do to you.
5: Mm-hmm. Definitely, yeah. Because I was one of those students that could have easily fallen through the cracks. So yeah, I think that, you know, and those are the students that I feel like I gravitate the most towards, you know, students that
4: troublemakers.
5: Yeah, the troublemakers.
4: The School of the Art Institute of Chicago has students from all over the world.
5: Mm-hmm.
4: Do you feel that the students that belong to two cultures have more to say? Like, what I mean is, like, how has belonged to two cultures as has enriched your work?
5: Well, it has definitely enriched my work. I think it makes me much more flexible. Like, I'm not very detail oriented. I'm not very stuck on absolutes. Do you know, like, there's because I existed within this in-between zone, I understand the in-between zone and I navigate within that zone. And I like work that functions in the same way. That doesn't, like, spell everything out for the viewer, but it lets the viewer sort of come to their own conclusion.
4: Like an open-ended.
5: Open-ended, for sure. I believe in open-endedness.
4: Yeah, it is. It gives you a lot of opportunities to understand things in different ways, even in different moments of our lives. That happens.
5: Yeah.
4: Like the same thing, you read it later after a couple of years, and it means something completely mm-hmm. different.
5: And it gives a level of freedom. Do you know? Like I think that I'm very good at being in a foreign place. Like, I enjoy it a lot. You know, it doesn't throw me off. Even though people are speaking a different language, I feel that I've learned other ways of communicating, alternative forms of communication.
4: Mm. From what I have found in your past work, I noticed that reinterpreting or inviting people to see in a different ways than what is conventionally established, objects, words, even food, like you were saying about your mole, is a recurring practice in your work. What motivates Alberto as a human being to make this constant invitation to reinterpreting things?
5: You mean to have other people reinterpret them?
4: Yeah. Or inviting, because inviting probably no, them. No, it's not that you can invite people, but not always there's a desire of doing
5: it. Yeah. In the show, on the text, I tell the story of when I was sort of, because I was a painter, and painting is a very, like, isolated thing. It's a very solitary thing. And it's a good thing, but I think I made a realization when I was a painter, like, I thought that that was going to be my life at a certain point. But I came to the realization that I can sort of, like, shift my practice so that it doesn't need to be a solitary lifestyle. I came to that realization somehow that my work could actually incorporate people. And I'm not a social person. It's not natural to me. Do you know, like, I'm the master of, like, having awkward conversations. So I'm not really social. So I think making my work social is a way to sort of
4: compensate,
5: but also to force myself to be more connected with people, to fight against my tendency to be alone. Because I think being around people is definitely more enriching and more exciting also.
4: When I found that you decided that it was a solitary activity that you didn't want to practice in that way, I felt that everything then around you became your artistic medium, and including activities that we will consider mundane, you know, like cooking. So I just can imagine that for you, creating is a continuous action. You constantly are creating in that way. It comes natural, or sometimes you feel like, oh, I'm creating something. And so how is the process?
5: Mm-hmm. Well, at this point, I would say that it just comes natural. And I don't distinguish. I truly don't distinguish making from living or everyday life. Mm-hmm. Like, I don't think to myself that I have to make something today. It's just part of my practice. So in a sense, I do make something every day. And so, yeah, I don't separate the two things. I think even sometimes when I communicate with people, I communicate as a, you know, even through text, right? Like, I think of it as a creative exchange also. And that makes it, again, more exciting, more entertaining than just, like, texting somebody back and forth, when the act of texting is in line with the creative process.
4: I think it's a very obviously creative way of living, but also probably gives you a lot of joy every day, finding new ways of communicating, of seeing things. Of, that's what I could perceive of you. And
5: sometimes people get annoyed, don't get me wrong, because not everybody likes communicating in this way. But I tend to gravitate towards people who understand this form of communication.
4: So when I was researching about your work, I found that there have been some moments in which you include your family in this, even performance or experiences. Could you tell us how actively including your family in your practice has influenced their way of how they see life, mm-hmm. because I can just imagine the number of resources and tools your children have accumulating through all these experiences that you have exposed them to.
5: Yeah. And, you know, when I did it, I wasn't trying to, like, my goal was not to make them into artists. And I mean, I think all of them are artists in their own way. But that definitely was not my goal. I think one of my main goals was, you know, to try to be present as a father. Because traditionally as an artist, right, you go to the studio and if you have a family, your family during studio time is then sort of neglected. And I had to teach full time and I had to be an artist. And I had to be a husband and a parent. So my idea was to try to make all these things work together and simultaneously so that I didn't need to separate them so that not one of these things conflicted with the other. So that was my main goal. Not necessarily to teach them, you know, how to see the world in a different way. Of course, the hope is that that happens as well. But so I think that, yeah, we took a 7-week road trip when the kids were young, and I used to get the summers off teaching full time. And we took a 7-week road trip where we just drove through the country and, you know, stopped at a different place along the way. And we drove all the way from here to Colorado, to Arizona, to the West Coast, up the West Coast, back through the Montana and Minnesota, and then back to Chicago. So it was a really long drive. And half of them, I would say half of the children resent that trip because it's hard work. Right? It's not comfortable. Even for me, it wasn't comfortable. But I think that there's something exciting about learning to be comfortable in those uncomfortable situations. And I think there's something very useful to learn to be comfortable in those uncomfortable situations. So I was putting that into practice for myself, but also, you know, like putting it into practice for them. And like I said, to this day, there is still a little bit of resentment for a trip like that. But I think that it may be that the learning process has not been complete yet, right? Like, hopefully one day all of them see that 7-week trip as something very enriching and life-changing and valuable.
4: Sometimes we don't see those things until we are really, you know, adults.
5: Yeah.
4: Like, oh, my parents put me in this position in which I have to develop these skills that in another way I could have them, you know. For me, it's super interesting. I think one day I'm going to interview your kids too.
5: Yeah.
4: To see what was their experience of growing up with a parent that is so curious about life.
5: Yeah. You could ask them.
4: Oh, yeah, I will. We are going to have a little break. Y cuando regresemos, estaremos de nuevo conversando con Alberto.
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7: 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Ruby's Tears is meant to be tart and refreshing. More information about Ruby's Tears and all other Mars products is at mars.beer. Mars Community Brewing is a proud partner of Lumpin' Radio. 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

0: Estamos de vuelta aquí en Contratiempo Radio conversando con Alberto Aguilar. 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Alberto, part of your of that exploration is what I just really want to tell you this one thing exhibition is about. First of all, why did you name the exhibition this way?
1: I was driving actually to Phoenix, Arizona, where my mom lives during the winter break. And I already knew that the show was coming. And we were thinking, me and Elise, the curator, Elise Butterfield, we were thinking about what to put in the work, but we were also thinking about what the work, what the show was about, what to put in the show, and we were thinking about what the show was about. And then, of course, I had to come up with some title. And I thought about this performance that I did where I was trying to keep up a soccer ball for 5 minutes with my foot, only using my foot and my head as a soccer player. And every time that I kicked the ball, I would say one of the words in that phrase, "I just really want to tell you this one thing." And because I'm not a great soccer player, I could never say all 10 words. So in a way, it sounded like stuttering when I would do that performance, because I would, every time I messed up, I had to start all over. So there was this aspect of it that felt like stuttering. And in the end, when I failed, because I always fail, I never reach the 10 volleys, I write on the board the phrase, and then it's kind of revealed what I was trying to say this whole time. And the thing that I was trying to say is sort of the thing that I was trying to say, right? It's like reflexive or self-aware statement. Anyway, so I thought that it would be good at a certain point to title the show that, just because there was also some obscurity to it, kind of what we talked about earlier, I forgot the word that we referred to when things are not black or white, that something is, there's an uncertainty to what I'm referring to when I say, I just really want to tell you this one thing. In fact, the show is about so many things. But I kind of liked how it played with this idea of communication. Like, I'm trying to tell you something, and that something could be many things, or that something could be a thing that you discover in viewing the show. But I think, for the most part, in the end, if I had to sum up the show, it is about communication and transmission and what's the other word? Translation.
0: The show that we are talking about is a show that is taking place right now in the Cultural Center of Chicago, and it will be there until August

0: practice and you wanted to include more people. And that's exactly what you do in this exhibition when you invited younger artists and just create something as a response of as a response of your older paintings, mm-hmm. which is great. It's very interesting, this interaction that you created with them. So tell us about the coming together of these two eras of your artistic practice.
1: Yeah. I think of it more as a two-part survey. I think a retrospective is more like a lifetime of making. And I was interested in this period between when I was in school and right after graduate school, which is between 1997 and I think 2001. So that's the period that I was making paintings. And I felt like I was having a little clarity with the paintings that I was making. And then the other period is a more current period, which is everything from now until going back to the year 2020. So these past 6 years, 2020 to 2026. But when, you know, like I think when I was driving also, I had the idea, like my son actually suggested that I show my old paintings. And at first I was like, no, I don't know. I don't think that that's a good idea. But as I was driving, I was thinking about that. And I was thinking about how I could show those old paintings and have it make sense. So I came up with the idea that I would invite a younger generation of artists to recreate these old works or to translate these old works. So some of these artists, I gave a choice of which work they wanted to reinterpret. There were some artists that I knew that this was the work that I wanted them to remake. So there's 11 artists total, and each one made a different work, remade a different work of mine. Sort of bringing them into like the future or making them more relevant to the times. That was the idea.
0: For me, the exhibition, I don't know if you divide it this way, but it's the sculptural part where you recreated or repurpose the chairs that were in the cultural center that I want you to tell us more about it. Mm-hmm. And then the part where all the artists are showing what their response to your paintings.
1: Right.
0: And then this other part of your exhibition where there are photographs and other paintings and even signs. Can we start with the chairs?
1: Yes.
0: Tell us, for those that they haven't seen the show,
1: yeah.
0: Can you tell us?
1: Yes, but let me start with the space in the center, which is kind of its own space. We decided that we were going to have the 11 artists' works in that space alongside my old paintings. So it's usually the old work next to the new work. And some of those works, there was too many and they couldn't all fit in that space. So some bleed out into the two other spaces. But you're talking about the space where the chairs are. I mean, to me, it was kind of obvious that I needed to make something using the material found at the cultural center, just because that's a very important part of my practice. And I didn't know what I was going to use. Elise Butterfield, the curator, one time she left me in the storage room for an hour and she had to go to a meeting. So I just was looking around at everything and I was trying to make logic or make sense out of what was there and find the thing that I wanted to use or the furniture that I wanted to use. In the end, I decided on these mid-century modern Eames chairs. And I think that kind of design

0: design really speaks to me. I was very much into modernism when I was a student. So it made sense that I would use those chairs. And they're these sort of like plastic, fiberglass chairs. The classic fiberglass chairs with metal legs. And then they have like these things, these sort of like metal, what do you call them? Brackets that fit one another so that these chairs can all be joined together. Because they're meant for institutional furniture for institutions. So the Cultural Center had a bunch of them. You know, when they have like lectures, they put out these chairs and they all sort of connect with one another. So when I was down there in that space, I realized that they connected, and I thought it would be interesting or funny. And sometimes funny is enough. You know, like I thought it would be funny if these chairs were connected, but then they would go over something. So I think what I tested down there in the storage was like a coffee table. So I connected these chairs and then I made them go over a coffee table. And I thought that that was a very interesting interruption. And so that's what I came up with. But I think when we moved it upstairs and we collected all those chairs from the Cultural Center, they were all orange. There was a couple blue ones, but we mainly used the orange ones. Instead of the coffee table, I decided on one of these standard kind of gray file cabinets turned on its side, just because I felt like that really spoke to the office environment where these things probably came from. So that's what you have. And then some lights were added later. I thought that the lights would create sort of like a magic moment, you know, like a halo almost, as they go over the gray file cabinet. There's table lamps that are inside of the cabinet illuminating that sort of like hump of when the chairs go over the cabinet.
1: And as we were talking before, for me, it was a very interesting sculpture, I would say, or intervention, because it's like all of a sudden the chairs have a different life and they are being free and go over whatever they want together. Mm-hmm. So it is very interesting. Also, I like the group of portraits, almost like a cartoonish type of portraits, colorful, that are in the same room with the chairs. Those were you made those before, or they are recent work?
0: I made those, I think, in 2022, and what they are drawings that I made on index cards. And then I gave them to the sign painter. And I work with a sign painter who makes these really classic Chicago signs that go in grocery store windows. I've worked with this company for many, many years, over 10 years. And I used to collect these signs when I lived on the southwest side of Chicago. I would collect them from the grocery store after they were expired, and I would put them on my house, on the windows of my house, to create sort of a disruption in the neighborhood. I would put these obscure messages using these signs on my windows, just to confuse the neighbors and to, you know, to have fun. But
1: and did you? Were they asking what were those about?
0: So, I mean, rarely did they ask. There was one time when somebody asked me, you know, like, I think I wrote the words steak or, I don't even think there was a question mark. It just said steak or, and then he was like, steak or what? He was walking down the street. But for the most part, maybe they just knew that I was the artist who lived on the block. So they kind of accepted it. But I realized that I could, instead of getting these signs when they're expired, that I can contact because on one of them, there was a phone number for the sign painter. And I realized that I could contact the sign painter and sort of ask them to make specific signs for me. And I worked with them for years to make these signs that play with language. I'm very much into playing with language. And I think that this also comes from, you know, just growing up in a bilingual household. I'm very interested in language and how things translate, or how words are the same sometimes in Spanish and in English.
1: Or how they look the same, because I remember you have, I think you have a work in which you are exploring the very similar ways of, say, enter and entre.
0: Yes. Yeah, just by switching the letter, the two letters in enter, it becomes entre. And enter, of course, means come in, and entre means between or in between. And so, yeah, I use that word. I think I mainly use that word as a title in the past to speak on my sort of in between, the in-between realm that I exist in, but also the in-between realm that the artwork that I made exists in. So I realized that I could work directly with the sign painter. So I worked with them for years. And then at a certain point, I thought it would be interesting to, like, instead of making text, to use all the language that the sign painter uses, because I've become so accustomed to it. And each of the languages has a different name. For instance, that big splash that the price will sometimes go on top of, it's like a yellow, fluorescent yellow splash. That's actually called a splash, or they have a cloud form, or they have a ribbon form. And so I used all their language to create these portraits. So each of those portraits are constructed using the language of the sign painter. I thought, you know, like, instead of conveying information through text, that I would use their language to create a unique portrait. And they're all kind of like humorous, and their names, I gave them really humorous names. But that's where those come from.
1: They are fun, and I like them all together. Another part of, or another piece of the exhibition is these photographs of you outside of the Jumex Museum in Mexico City.
0: Mm-hmm.
1: Can you talk about that piece?
0: Yeah. I went to Mexico City last year, and I went to the Jumex Museum, and it happened to have a show on one of my favorite artists, Gabriel Orozco, and I saw that show, and people were so engaged in that show, and it was so crowded, and it took up three floors of the Jumex Museum, and I was very impressed by that show. So when I left, when I was done looking at it, I went outside of the Jumex Museum. My son and my daughter went to the museum across the way, but I stayed there. I had the idea that I would, the architecture's a little different because it has like a overhang and surrounding the entire building. So I had the idea that I would fill that space. I always think about how I could use my body to fill space. So I had the idea that I would fill that space by lifting up my arms and sort of like going on my tippy toes. But the idea was developed even further in my head that I would ask 10 strangers to photograph me filling that void. So that's what I did. And people gladly did it. They didn't really ask questions as to what I was doing. They just sort of did it. And so the piece at the Cultural Center is that work, but that work I only showed like on Instagram when I did it. I described it as a caption of what was going on. But then when I was going to have the show, like I really wanted to show that work. And I was thinking about what form physically it would take. And in the end, I decided on printing it on banner material in as high resolution photographs. And then we needed to create some sort of system that would hang them off the wall. So they were like shelves, kind of. Just imagine wooden shelves. And then the photo is hung on top of that shelf and then just hangs off the wall a little bit. So when those shelves were created, like I knew that I had to put something on top of those shelves, kind of like I knew that I had to fill my body with my that space with my body. I also knew that there had to be something on those shelves since we created that sort of in-between zone, you know, like we had to put something on it. So I had to come up with another idea. So I had the idea that I would collect a bunch of vessels. My wife works at a thrift store, and I went there one day, excuse me, and I collected all the vessels, like the pottery, all the vases that I could find. And I found a good amount of them, and that's what's on top of all the shelves, and I organized them by size. And I titled the pottery itself, because they're two pieces. I think of them as two pieces, but they're kind of like right next to each other or right on top of each other. But I titled the vessel piece, My Body is a Vessel for Ideas.
1: When I saw the piece, I thought you as the one that it's holding the shelves and... Yeah, you're holding those ideas there in the show. There is another piece in which you are reflecting about how you have been following signs all your life. Mm-hmm. And this was also in a road trip with your family.
0: Yeah. That one wasn't a road trip. I actually my daughter was going to a college in Los Angeles, and she was very unhappy. And she went for 2 years to this college, and she wanted to stay in Los Angeles, but she wanted to go to another school. And she was on a full scholarship at this one school that she was at. So, of course, she had to try to get a full scholarship wherever she ended up going for the second 2 years. And she chose this school, Occidental College, and she applied one semester and she didn't get in. She didn't get it. And she was really disappointed because she had to face another semester at this school that she dreaded. So she applied again, and we went there one day to visit the campus, her and I. I was there to pick her up for the summer and bring her back home on the train. And when we were there, she was so worried that she wasn't going to get in again. So she asked me to pray that she would get in. And I was like, okay. So we sat down in the quad, and I prayed that even before we left the school, we would get a sign of confirmation that she would get into the school. And of course, no sign came as we were getting ready to leave. There was no sign. So I was like, wait a second. I'm an artist. I make signs. I'm going to make signs. So I pulled out this old hose that was underneath a bush, and I made it into a spiral. And then I got all these chairs that were in the courtyard, and I leaned them up against each other and made them illusionistically go through a column. And then I photographed those, and I didn't think about that I was going to use those for anything. It was more an action, like taking action. And she was reading in the sun while I was doing this. And then we went home, and a month later, she found out that she got in, and she got a full scholarship. And then I was invited to be in the show of Ex Votos. It was titled Contemporary Ex Votos. And ex votos are these sort of metal paintings that were made in Mexico after somebody, after a miracle was fulfilled, like when somebody prayed to a saint and then that miracle came through, like somebody was healed from their sickness, then they would make a painting on metal as sort of like an acknowledgement to that saint. So I was invited to be in a show titled Contemporary Ex Votos, and I was thinking, what in the world am I going to show? And I mean, it was obvious that I would show that work, those two photographs, and then write a text describing what happened. And then I put them on metal street signs, these street signs that we see on the street, but I had them printed on street signs and on the posts that they use for the street signs. And then I created the structure with 2x4s that sort of let them freestand. And I stole these sandbags from the city. You know how sometimes you see sandbags? I stole a bunch of sandbags, and I used those to hold the signs. And that's what you see in the show. Cultural center, yeah.
1: Fascinating. Well, thank you so much. We could talk for hours, especially describing each one of the pieces that are in the cultural center. The exhibition is going to be there until August 23rd. And, well, today, conversamos con Alberto Aguilar, artista multidisciplinario que actualmente tiene una exhibición en la ciudad. I just really want to tell you this one thing. Es el nombre de la exhibición. Y él y 11 artistas más estarán ahí hasta el 23 de agosto. 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
0: Gracias, Esme.
1: Mi nombre es Esmeralda Morales Guerrero. 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

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I am your host, Tim Zawada, with the Boogie Bunsters and Star Creature Records here for the next 30 minutes. 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

0: You know, I envy you your leisurely life as a poet here. 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
0: Maybe. But I'm getting tired of this way of living, though. One day soon, I'll give it up.
1: Well, now, that's quite an idea. But why are you feeling like that, though?

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0: threats of raids and immigration enforcement coming to Chicago. The Illinois Coalition for Immigrant and Refugee Rights is advising all residents, don't open the door for immigration officers. Don't discuss immigration status with any law enforcement officials, and do not sign anything you do not understand. Families also should provide their children's school with an emergency contact in case parents are detained. The best way to defend our community is to know and defend our rights. This public service announcement was brought to you by Lumpin' Radio.
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0: 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I'm journalist Leslie Hurtado.
1: And I am journalist Cynthia Salgado. Welcome to Round the Board, a school bus-inspired radio series about Chicago's transition to its first fully elected school board.
0: This series is built like a route through the city. We will make stops with candidates, educators, and experts, especially across the South Side and Southwest Side. At every stop, we will ask the same basic question: who should help shape the future of Chicago public schools?
1: Our purpose is voter education. We are not here to tell you who to vote for. We are here to explain what the Chicago Board of Education controls, what it does not control, what changes in the November 2026 election, and what voters should listen for when candidates ask for their support.
0: This is a historic moment, especially when so much of civic life can feel far removed from our everyday lives. According to the Chicago Reporter, in the history of the Chicago Public Schools, the Chicago Board of Education was introduced in 1872. At that same time, the people did not have much of a say as to who was representing them due to our mayoral appointments. Now, years and policy changes later, the entire board will be chosen by voters. School board meetings may happen downtown instead of in our neighborhoods. Their agendas can stretch for hundreds of pages and include terms that are difficult to understand, like procurement or charter renewal. But the decisions made in those meetings can reach directly into a classroom, special education programs, or long overdue building repair. They can even determine who is chosen to lead the entire school district.
1: And this election is not just for parents. Every eligible registered voter in Chicago can participate. You do not need to have a child in CPS or work for the district. Public schools belong to the public, and the board makes decisions affecting more than 316,000 students, over 630 schools, including charter schools, and a budget of roughly $10 billion. Billions of taxpayer money funds go to CPS. Specifically, property taxes make up a big portion of the budget.
0: So what exactly is a school board, and how much power does it have? How is it different from the CPS administration or a local school council? And when Chicago voters reach the school board races on the November 3 ballot, what positions will they actually be choosing?
1: This is episode one. What does the school board do?
2: What a school board does.
0: When we ask people what the school board does, we hear a lot of different answers. Chicago has a central school board, a district administration, school principals, and local school councils, better known as LSC. They're all part of the same school system, but they do very different jobs. So let's start with the basics. The Chicago Board of Education is the group that governs Chicago public schools. It helps decide where the district is headed, approves major policies and the budget, and oversees the superintendent CEO. But the board is not running CPS every day. That work falls to the district administration, including the superintendent CEO, central office, principals, and other employees who put those decisions into action. So one way to think about it is the board helps decide where the district is going, and the administration figures out how to get there. The board sets priorities and votes on major policies, budgets, plans. The administration then handles the day-to-day work, including staffing, transportation, buildings, and school programs.
1: And official board decisions are made at public meetings. Items are listed on the meeting agenda. The public has an opportunity to comment, and the board members can discuss the proposals before voting on them.
0: So some routine items are grouped together and approved with a single vote, but any board member can pull an item from that group before the vote so it can be discussed and considered separately.
1: Like many, this board also has a secretary. The board secretary then records how each member votes. Depending on the issue, the decision may require a simple majority or a larger share of the board. That is why one board member cannot act alone. A member can meet with residents, ask questions, request information, and cast a vote. But official decisions are made by the board as a group during a public meeting.
0: Local school councils have a different role. They focus on individual schools, including and selecting and even evaluating principals and approving school budgets. The school board makes decisions for the district as a whole. So candidates may have big ideas about what they want to change, but one board member cannot do it alone. So they are not the mayor, the superintendent, CEO, or a principal. A serious candidate should be able to explain how they would work with other members.
1: Right now, the current board has 21 members. 10 were elected by voters in 2024, and 11 were appointed by the mayor, including the board president. This temporary hybrid board will serve until Chicago moves to a fully elected board in January of 2027.
0: The hybrid period ends in January 2027 after the 2026 election. The board will still have 21 members, but every seat will be filled by someone chosen by voters. The position is unpaid, but board members may be reimbursed for approved work expenses, but they do not receive a salary or a stipend.
2: What the board actually does?
1: Now, you may be wondering a lot of things and have more questions, so let us get specific. The board has several major responsibilities.
0: First, the board hires and evaluates the superintendent CEO. The board does not supervise every district employee. Instead, it selects and oversees the district's top leader.
1: Second, the board helps set the district's priorities and goals. It decides what CPS should focus on, how progress will be measured, and what the administration must report back.
0: The board also approves district policies. Those policies can affect student discipline, school safety, admissions, special education, and other areas. District staff may develop the details, but major policy changes generally require a public board vote.
1: The operating budget covers the money used to run the system, including staffing, programs, and office costs. The capital plan covers long-term investments in buildings, such as repairs and major equipment, and they can approve certain contracts, purchases, and agreements with other government bodies that can involve transportation, technology, food service, and other large commitments of public money.
0: The board approves a school year calendar. It also votes on school improvement plans, major school actions, and charter school contracts. Depending on the issue, though, the board may vote on whether a charter contract is renewed or whether a proposed school action moves forward.
1: So now let's put this into example, right? Say a school has a leaking roof. The school reports the problem, and district staff inspects it and decides what repairs are needed. The administration may include that work in a proposed capital plan. The board does not send out the repair crew, but it can ask why the repair was delayed, approve the funding, and monitor whether the district completes the work.
0: And imagine families say students with disabilities are waiting too long for evaluations of services. School and district staff are responsible for evaluating students, providing required services, and addressing individual concerns. The board does not evaluate students or manage individual cases, but it can review district-wide data, ask whether staffing and funding are sufficient, approve policies and budgets, and require the administration to report on its progress. So the board is often one step removed from daily service, but it controls the rules, leadership, and public accountability that shape that service.
3: Good morning, everyone. Welcome to the Chicago Board of Education meeting. Today is July 30th, 2026, and we're holding today's board meeting in the boardroom at the CPS Loop office, 42 West Madison Street in Garden Level. I'd like to note that board members and senior leadership are physically present in the boardroom. Registered speakers may join us in person or virtually if they've opted to do so. I'm President Sean B. Hardin.
2: How Chicago reached this election?
1: As we previously mentioned, half of the board was chosen in 2024, so now to understand why this 2026 election matters, we need a short history lesson.
0: Chicago has had elected local school council since reforms passed in 1988. But the Central Board of Education remained appointed. In 1995, state lawmakers gave Chicago's mayor greater control over the school system, including the authority to appoint the board and the district's top executive.
1: Supporters of mayoral control argued that one elected official should be clearly responsible for the school system. Critics argued that an appointed board was more accountable to the mayor than to the families and communities.
0: Those debates intensified around major decisions. In 2013, Chicago closed 50 schools, most of them serving Black students. The closures became a lasting example for many advocates who believe communities needed a direct vote over the people governing the district.
1: After years of organizing and legislative debate, Illinois lawmakers approved a transition to a combination of elected and appointed Chicago School Board in 2021. This was thanks to a House bill that was passed, giving residents a voice in who governs and makes decisions on their behalf.
0: This transition did not happen all at once. In November 2024, Chicago voters elected 10 board members for the first time. The mayor appointed 10 other members and the president. That 21-member hybrid board took office in 2025.
1: The next board will also inherit difficult choices that cannot be reduced to a campaign slogan. Members will have to weigh historical school funding issues, student safety, special education, drastic enrollment changes, and public trust. Some decisions will require spending more. Others will require deciding which need comes first.
0: We will also revisit a key 2024 school board race, including the race between Carlos Rivas Jr. and Jason Donez in District 3B, which highlighted broader debates over CPS, the Chicago Teachers Union, charter schools, and outside campaign spending.
1: We will bring that same focus to the Southwest Side, where the 2024 races in District 7 and 8 centered on bilingual services, school choice, charter schools, police in schools, and CPS leadership. We will examine how those debates return to the Southwest Side's contestants this November.
2: What will be on the 2026 ballot?
0: Now, let us make the ballot structure very clear. Chicago is divided into 10 larger school board districts. Each one of those districts is divided into two sub-districts, labeled A and B, that creates 20 sub-districts across the city.
1: So, on November 3rd, every eligible Chicago voter will vote for two school board offices. First, you will vote for the board president in a citywide race. Second, you will vote for one member to represent the sub-district where you live. In Bridgeport, Little Village, and Pilsen, our district is Subdistrict 7B. So voters will have to research and decide between current board member Yesenia Lopez or Erika E. Diaz Chavez.
0: You will not vote for all 21 candidates. You will choose among the candidates for president and among the candidates in your local subdistrict.
1: The president is not simply another neighborhood representative. The president is elected by voters across the entire city and leads the board's meetings and governance. The president's term will be 4 years.
0: The 20 local seats will have staggered terms. Some winners will receive 2-year terms and others will receive 4-year terms. The staggered system is designed so that the entire board will not necessarily turn over at the same time in future elections.
1: This means the 2026 election is both a citywide and local race. Your subdistrict member should understand the schools and communities in your area, but every member must also vote on a district that serves the entire city. Before Election Day, voters should confirm their registration, identify their school board subdistrict, and review a sample ballot. Do not rely only on a campaign mailer or a social media video.
0: And remember that a school board district is not the same as a ward, a congressional district, or a police district. Use the official school board map or voter information tools to confirm which race applies to your address. The first months of the fully elected board will help establish how 21 elected members share information, organize committees, and oversee the superintendent. The structure is historic, but the quality of the governance will depend on the habits the members build. So, what should voters listen for during the campaign?
1: Start with whether the candidate understands governance, what decisions belong to the board, and what decisions belong to the administration or an LSE. A serious candidate should know the difference.
0: Ask how the candidate will evaluate the superintendent and chief executive officer. What information should the district report?
1: A candidate should be able to explain priorities, trade-offs, and how they will review spending without pretending that every program can expand at the same time.
0: How does the candidate plan to represent students from different racial and language backgrounds, students with disabilities, and students from their neighborhood and type of school? Chicago may be one district, but students do not all experience it the same way. And then, look at how the candidates handle disagreement. A 21-member board will include competing views, and you know what? Effective governance requires more than making a speech. Members must read, negotiate, question, revise, and sometimes vote against allies.
1: Contributions and endorsements do not automatically disqualify a candidate, but voters deserve to know which organizations, businesses, and major donations are trying to influence the race.
0: Finally, ask whether the candidate can make the time. This is an unpaid position with a large workload. Members must review extensive materials, attend meetings, engage residents, and oversee a complex public institution.
1: You do not need to be an education policy expert to evaluate those answers. Listen for clarity. Listen for evidence. Listen for whether the candidate admits limits and explains a workable process.
2: How can the public participate?
1: The board's regular meetings are public and streamed online. Residents can register for public comment, submit written comment, review agendas, and request office hours with members.
0: Families can also follow their local school council, which focuses on the individual school. Students, educators, and residents can attend candidate forums and ask questions based on the responsibilities we explained today. On November 3rd, Chicago voters will choose a citywide board president and a representative for their local sub-district. The full elected board takes office next year in January.
1: Run the board will continue through Election Day with reporting, interviews, and community conversations.
0: Later in the series, we'll explore school board districts across the South Side and Southwest Side, introduce the candidates, and take a closer look at the choices facing Chicago schools. For now, we hope this first episode gives you a clear sense of what the board can do, what it cannot do, and what to look for before casting your vote this November.
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0: I am Leslie Hurtado.
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1: 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A classic gozo with hibiscus petals, coriander seeds, and lime sea salt, Ruby's Tears is meant to be tart and refreshing. More information about Ruby's Tears and all other Mars products is at mars.beer. Mars Community Brewing is a proud partner of Lumpin' Radio. 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
6: With threats of raids and immigration enforcement in Chicago, know that we all have rights, regardless of immigration status. 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
1: 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This is Bel Air Presents. I'm your DJ Todd Carter here every Tuesday from 6 to 8 p.m. Got new music from Fred Jackson Jr. This is Fred Jackson Jr. with Space Tonic, Egos and Politics. I'm Bel Air Presents. 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

0: This month, Co-Prosperity presents a solo show from Catherine Joy Hoopt, a creature who is aware of joy and despair and everything in between. 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A creature who is aware of joy and despair and everything in between is on view from August 14th to September 25th only at Co-Prosperity.
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